0: new era of private investment coming into space flight. We have billionaires like Elon Musk and Jeff Bezos dumping their own personal money into space exploration. And now we have this glorious or exciting new future ahead of us. Tell me why that classic narrative is wrong.
1: Well, yeah, I think it's not so much wrong as it is incomplete. What really started me on trying to investigate the economic history of space exploration was in 2004, I was a grad student in economics, and I watched the Spaceship One flight that won the initial Ansari X Prize. And as an economist, I got thinking, what just happened here? Did a bunch of guys just build a spacecraft in their garage? Of course, it turned out it's not quite that simple. It was one of the leading aerospace engineers in the U.S., Bert Rutan, who'd built the vehicle. And of course, it wasn't really funded in the garage. It was funded by Paul Allen at about $30 million. But it led me to think, how long have individuals been funding space exploration, essentially out of their own pocket? That led to looking at all the different private sector projects I could find that were economically significant in the history of space exploration. And the ones that you come across that are the most economically significant are actually at this time not really these current ones that we're seeing, although they're very exciting as well. They're actually large astronomical observatories in the late 19th century, which were funded by, in many respects, the kind of Elon Musk's and Jeff Bezos's of their days, Andrew Carnegie, John D. Rockefeller. And they were funding, in many cases, billion-dollar observatories or billion-dollar equivalents if you convert the costs to modern-day dollar terms. And so that really, for me at least, puts into a different context what we're seeing today. It's not that we're seeing a new phenomenon emerging with these private sector actors, but we're actually seeing the reemergence of a trend that long predated NASA and was actually the original economic force, if you will, for American space exploration.
0: So let's jump back then to the early 19th century, or even if you'd like, the late 18th century in the United States. What kind of context was there in terms of an economic context and a political context for support for what was considered space exploration at the time, which was, collecting photons coming from the universe? Was there an established role of government for scientific observation of the universe in the United States at this period?
1: Right. So, yeah, there's this really fascinating history of the first governmental support for space exploration activity, as you describe it, right? Collecting photons and trying to discover something new about the universe in the cosmos above, so to speak. The first telescopes that came into the country were essentially imported by individuals. John Winthrop, an early governor of Massachusetts, his heirs would be the first to import some of the large telescopes, and you'd have individuals who would be studying the heavens. But then something happened around the transits of Venus in the late 18th century. And there's one particular case, the second transit of Venus from that era was in 1769. This, of course, at the time was, in many respects, a type of a space race. And the reason it was a space race was that if you could calculate how long it took for Venus to transit across the sun at different points on the Earth, you would then see it transit for different lengths of time. And you could then use those differences to calculate the distance of the Earth to the sun and thereby calculate the size of the solar system. And so governments around the world, monarchs really, were trying to win this prestigious race to calculate the size of the solar system and using transit of Venus as a method. And America, at this point, colonial America, decides that it's going to enter this race, so to speak. And the very first legislation that we have evidence of giving for exploratory kind of scientific astronomical research was the Pennsylvania legislature, which gives money to support a number of astronomers to go and observe the transit of Venus from a number of different spots along the eastern seaboard of the colonies. That then leads to the first collected transactions of the American Philosophical Society, which when that particular document makes its way over to Europe, the European science community really sees that as a signal and as a sign of American intellectual development. The astronomers who involved with this, particularly David Rittenhouse, was actually held up as one of the great Americans by Thomas Jefferson. When Jefferson was asked to describe who the three great living Americans were, to kind of the three great living Americans who spoke to the new independent nature of the United States of America, he named three individuals. He named Benjamin Franklin, he named George Washington, and he named the astronomer David Rittenhouse.
0: Something I really love about your book and its treatment, particularly in the early context of American investment space exploration, is these recurring themes that just sound so familiar to anyone who's really followed the more recent era of space exploration. And you mentioned it right there, the idea of national prestige and finding, you know, the opportunity presented by some celestial event that drives some sort of investment, either public or private, and the country, or really, as you point out in your book, really intrinsically motivated, highly passionate individuals find an opportunity to leverage that celestial event to get investment for their passion that then drives this idea of prestige. And this, you know, there's nothing new about that, it seems like, going back even to the 18th century.
1: Well, that's exactly right. And you've described it, you know, particularly well, because that's the bottom line for looking at these kind of 200 years that the book looks at. But there's a relatively simple model at play, a relatively simple economic model, at least, which is that intrinsically motivated individuals who have a passion for exploring the heavens, for whatever particular psychological reason, want to go do that. If they have their own funds and their own source of support, they will often self-finance their own astronomical observatories or, in some people's cases, their own rocket companies. And if they don't have their own resources, well, then they need to enter into an exchange with somebody in order to receive those resources to pursue their goal. And they will do exchanges with many different types of institutions. They will do exchanges with governmental institutions. They will do exchanges with military institutions. They will do exchanges with commercial institutions. The particular type of exchange value that has been, at least as far as I can tell, the most robust across centuries is this signaling value, this idea that in achieving something first or achieving something particularly difficult, you can signal to the world, really, a vector of characteristics, your ability to take on large technological projects and succeed at them, your ability to muster resources and organize them. And then that is a very valuable thing. That was really the principal value of Sputnik. It signaled to the world a capability in the Soviet Union that the world was not really aware of. And it was arguably the principal political value of the Apollo program as well. It signaled that the U.S. was able to achieve something that no one else in the world was able to achieve. And frankly, to this day, no one has achieved still. And so it still serves as a very credible signal and is arguably one of the reasons why countries around the world are increasingly looking at the possibility of lunar landings, because it has attained that type of prestige signal.
0: Signaling comes in at a really deep level throughout your book, and I think that was actually one of the most interesting aspects of the book. And you make a really good argument about the difference between the idea of prestige as the driver of investment in space exploration and the idea of signaling, as signaling is actually the real framework or a really useful framework to look at this. So can you talk about, tease apart the differences here between signaling and prestige, where I think most people think about the prestige aspect?
1: Right. So the traditional idea of prestige actually kind of comes from the word prestidigitation, right? This kind of idea of an illusion. And it was kind of used politically around Napoleon's 100-day effort, because it seemed that he was able to just, you know, through almost illusion and magic, get a huge amount of support. And so that word maintained its use. But the challenge with it is that it suggests a kind of ability to just impress people with almost illusory activities, that it's not really valuable, right? That at the core of it is a type of illusory value. Signaling is something very different. Signaling is actually a concept that's used in economics and in biology, which is essentially the idea that through costly action, you can credibly transmit information. In economics, this is often looked to in terms of higher education, that's a costly signal to send to the market. And in biology, it's often used in terms of describing the utility of the peacock's tail. You know, the reason that peacocks have these, or at least male peacocks, have these very elaborate and fancy tails is not because they're helpful in terms of gathering resources, but actually they're so superfluously expensive in terms of energy that they signal that this is a particularly healthy specimen. And so signals are used in cases of asymmetric information, cases where not everyone has access to the same information. And you want to signal the type of characteristics that you think are positive and that you think other people should essentially know about. Space exploration serves as a good signal because it is costly. It is difficult to make and it's difficult to fake. And so what that means is that people can look to the types of achievements in space as essentially sources of credible information. The example that I often give is if you can imagine yourself in 1957 in, say, Ghana or in Thailand, This is pre-jet age, so you've probably never been to the Soviet Union or to the United States. Any information that you get about these countries comes essentially through newspapers or radio broadcasts, but these things can be relatively easily propagandized. So you don't necessarily really know much about these countries. But if you can actually visibly see something that is orbiting the Earth, or you can pick up the radio transmission from that vehicle, you know something meaningful about that country, especially if one of them has achieved something the other has not. And so it took on a very significant importance in terms of alliances. But the benefit that the signaling framework has over something like prestige is that it can also explain these quirks of space policy history that things like prestige have a difficult time explaining. One of the best examples of this is Kennedy's offer to Khrushchev in their meeting in Vienna to actually do a moon landing cooperatively. If the explanation is just that the objective of space exploration is prestige, then it's hard to understand why he would do that. But if you understand that its actual value is signaling because of its costliness, then it's easier to see that what Kennedy was really trying to do there was to signal through something that was particularly costly, a genuine willingness to cooperate. And we've seen that ability of space exploration to serve as a signal in different ways used many times. Another example is, of course, the decision to pursue the International Space Station. The International Space Station essentially became a cooperation project between the United States and its allies and what had previously been the Soviet Union and had become Russia. And it was a credible commitment, a credible signal of willingness to cooperate between what had once been two competing superpowers to a new future of cooperation. And because it was costly, it served as an effective signal. So I think that's kind of one of the benefits of the difference between signaling and prestige.
0: Do you think signaling has the fact that it is expensive? Does that just add a postulator to a little bit here? Does that actually help keep the cost of space exploration high? Is that a requirement that it has to be expensive? And so there's a lot of maybe subtle motivations to keep the cost high, particularly in the U.S. system?
1: Well, that's a very interesting question. And I refer to it somewhat in the book, although relatively obliquely, because, of course, you know, it's a particularly difficult question to examine empirically. But what I think is fairly obvious is that if the cost of space exploration stays high, then it's going to be very hard for the people with the intrinsic motivations to go explore space to do more of that. And so what I think is very interesting is that there isn't necessarily a incentive for, let's say, institutions or governments that want to use space exploration primarily as a signaling device to try and reduce the cost of space access and to increase the volume of space exploration activities. But the intrinsic motivation of the individuals who want to go explore space and do more of that themselves, that's the real driver for bringing down the cost of space access.
0: This is probably why you see reusability being a real focus on the private investment side more than government investment side historically.
1: I think that's probably one reason. Another reason, of course, is that government programs have actually gone through many decades of funding reusable rocket programs and have actually had a hard time of it.
0: Yeah, and we shouldn't ignore the space shuttle. It was a reusable spacecraft, just not an affordable reusable spacecraft.
1: Right, and there were many other attempted programs, the X-33 program, right? So it's not just as simple as the motivations, but I think it's really important to look at the motivations nonetheless, because unless you have a motivation to decrease the cost of space access, you are probably unlikely to do so given its complexity and difficulty.
0: We've defined signaling, which I think our listeners should just kind of keep in mind. It's going to come up as a recurring theme here throughout the rest of our discussion. But let's jump back a few hundred years to early U.S. Post-colonial history now. So let's move into observatories and maybe lay out this idea and the role of astronomical observatories in the popular consciousness at the time, particularly in relationship to the continent, to Europe and its role with those. And then what was the U.S.'s role and understanding of the value of astronomical observatories at this period?
1: So here we get to possibly my favorite story in the whole history of 19th century American space exploration, which is the story of the first political space advocate in the United States, which was the sixth president, John Quincy Adams. And John Quincy Adams was such an advocate for science and the development of astronomy in the U.S. that he used his inaugural address to Congress to advocate for a federal astronomical observatory.
0: What year was this? Partner.
1: This was in the 1820s. He advocated for astronomy specifically because he believed it was a signal of a nation's capabilities, and it was a signal of the willingness of its people to contribute to science. And he noted that in Europe, there were literally dozens of sophisticated astronomical observatories. At the time that he gives the speech, there were none in the U.S. So he gives a very impassioned speech to Congress, suggests that this become something that they appropriate funds for, and Congress thoroughly rejects him.

0: president who actually returned to the House of Congress, or I should say, he was the only president to return to the House of Representatives after having been president, because he considered serving constituents directly to be a higher honor than just being an executive. So when he was back in the House of Representatives, he served as chair of the committee on the Smithson Bequest. And the Smithson Bequest was essentially a multi-billion dollar gift from a British chemist. He left all of his money for the progress of knowledge and the diffusion of that knowledge amongst people to the U.S., and there was a big debate about what to do with this funding. Essentially, John Quincy Adams convinced Congress to use that funding to set up a permanent endowment that would perpetually be used to fund new institutions that would advance knowledge, and that became the Smithsonian. And there's a particularly rich interest in the fact that the first funding for rocketry development that Robert Goddard ever got was from the Smithsonian. So there's this direct connection to the founding institutions of American space exploration that goes from John Quincy Adams right to Robert Goddard, and of course right to the present day. And while John Quincy Adams was not successful in getting an astronomical observatory set up in the Smithson at the start, he started something that was essentially thought of as the observatory movement. And this happens in the 1840s, when across the country, a number of different cities set up civic observatories. And these are observatories that are funded by the individual citizens of these cities in order to have their own astronomical observatory. Particularly interesting is that they're not all doing this for scientific reasons. They're doing this because they want their own access to best-in-class telescopes to explore the heavens. The very best example of this is the Cincinnati Observatory. And this has a very colorful history. A man with a marvelously 19th century name of Ormsby McKnight Mitchell comes to town, and he has what are called lantern slides, which are the equivalent of kind of a PowerPoint deck today. And he gives a series of lectures about the wonders of the heavens, showing these pictures that had been drawings from what had been seen through the Dorpat Observatory over in the Russian Empire. And he makes a call to the citizens of Cincinnati that essentially says, we have to show the czar of all the Russias that here in a free Republican country, small r Republican, of course, free Republican country, that the people will become patrons of science that will rival any money that he could ever raise through his feudalist model. They try to raise enough money to build the largest telescope in the world in Cincinnati. They succeed in raising enough money for the second largest telescope in the world, and they set it up in Cincinnati. And for a brief period of time, the citizens of Cincinnati had personal access. Whoever had put their subscription money in, essentially like a Kickstarter program in the 19th century, whoever had given in their funds were able to look through this very, very large telescope and explore the heavens themselves.
1: I'd like to come back to Cincinnati, but let's jump back even to John Quincy Adams, because I think that's a really fascinating example of this repeated story of space exploration politics, which was lofty. I mean, you quote really nicely some of the speeches from John Quincy Adams and also his later reports when he was in the House working on this the Smithson bequest. But the rhetoric, I mean, you could just replace telescopes with sending humans into space in those speeches, and it would read like a Kennedy speech, or it would read like a Ronald Reagan speech, or any other kind of modern day presidential declaration of the importance of space exploration and the importance of scientific exploration. And then same sort of reactionary from Congress of no way, we're not going to pony up for that. This dynamic of what is the public's role in investing in these high cost signaling activities that really do advance scientific capability, but also particularly, I'd say, back in the early days of the American system, there's just such a different conception of what the role of government was for this, right?
0: Absolutely, yeah. Back in the mid-19th century, the idea that the United States government would fund the institutions of science for reasons other than essentially national defense was not an idea that was readily accepted. There were two governmental observatories, but they were within the military, the West Point Academy Observatory and the U.S. Naval Observatory. They were there essentially to assist with navigational problems and with coastal survey issues, because those had direct application to national defense. The idea that you would have governmental support of advanced science technology for broader economic and social reasons really has to wait until the mid-20th century with Vannevar Bush, of course.

0: course, being the kind of primary proponent of that idea of establishing that source of support for science and technology within the federal government as a perpetual and reoccurring set of programs. You know, that would take a long time to mature. In the mid-19th century, none of that was really established or appreciated, and so it really was entirely reliant on the patronage of wealthy individuals and the patronage, essentially, of individual citizens within the cities that set up these observatories. And it happened in a number of cities. It wasn't just Cincinnati. As soon as the citizens of Boston had heard that the citizens of Cincinnati had set up a large observatory, well, they were not going to be outdone. And they rapidly raised enough money to build the largest telescope in the world. The same thing happened in Detroit, in Albany. It happened in states. The Alabama legislature appropriated funds for what would have been the largest telescope in the world at the time, but it had to be actually canceled on account of the Civil War. The way in which space exploration institutions as astronomical observatories were funded in the U.S. really actually had a very strong grassroots element. It started with individuals who were passionate about space exploration. They would find other people within the local communities who wanted to also invest in these projects. And occasionally they would also, as I would say, the wealth inequality increased throughout the 19th century, they would go to the particularly wealthy individuals who had very large sums of money. And it was that kind of transition of patronage that allowed the very largest observatories to emerge.
1: It was fascinating reading your accounts, particularly the civic observatories, particularly starting with Cincinnati. You know, as an employee at a public nonprofit that is funded by individual small donors, it was seeing, you know, it was resonating with the amount of work it takes to do that, but also with the same motivation of getting people excited or leveraging kind of this existing public level of support for astronomy and astronomy as itself a signaling virtue, you know, part of this elite culture of a respectable way to pursue an intellectual effort at the time. And that's something I wanted to actually have you talk about, too. Why observatories at this point in early American history? Why were people willing to spend so much money on observatories? Why other scientific institutions? Why not other efforts? What about the culture allowed this to be that source of effort and funds?
0: Yeah, that's a really good question. And frankly, I think that's a question deserving its own independent PhD in, you know, social history.
1: Well, you can sum it up in 3 minutes then pretty easily then, right?
0: Right. I would say that one of the underappreciated factors in the support of early astronomy in the United States was actually the largely religious context in which astronomy was pursued. You know, when people in 18th century America would look up at the stars and see the patterns and see the kind of wondrous objects they could see, they would pretty unilaterally see that as also being evidence of, you know, God's handiwork. In their words, you can look at the writings of Benjamin Franklin, who would always essentially quote Isaac Newton, who himself saw these types of patterns in the skies as being evidence of a deity. This actually was a very strong source of support all through the 19th century. And you can see individuals who would often write about their spiritual motivations for astronomy. And in that sense, astronomy has a unique position in the sense that it is an observational science that everyone could participate in. Buying new instruments allows people just to explore that a little bit further and also to be subjected particularly to wonder. That was one motivation. Another motivation was obviously the physicality of these objects. They were physical monuments and physical buildings. And in many respects, that actually became a problem in a number of cases where the patrons of these observatories, the Albany Observatory being a particularly notable example, would spend so much money on the building before they'd even decided what instruments they were going to buy. And then they'd have to redesign the whole building to now accommodate the scientific instruments because they didn't actually ask the scientists what they thought would be valuable until very late in the process. Another example of the monumental nature of these observatories is one of the later ones of James Lick, who essentially decided that he was going to make this his personal monument. And he is buried underneath the Lick Observatory. That was part of his stipulation of his providing essentially about $1 billion in today's terms of funding for that observatory. And there was another force that I think is worth thinking about. And it's particularly important to try to remember that in the 19th century, when people were looking out into the heavens, into the nearby planets, the plurality of worlds hypothesis was something that people pretty much believed was true. When they looked at the moon in the 1840s, people thought it would be inhabited. There was a particular set of books by a writer named Reverend Dick, who wrote about essentially the multiplicity of living beings that were expected to be in our near environment, on the moon, on Mars, on Venus, on Jupiter. All these places were expected to be inhabited. The very famous case of the Great Moon Hoax really shows how broadly applicable this belief was. And this came from a newspaper, the New York Sun, which decided to increase its circulation by printing essentially a hoax story about a very large observatory in South Africa manned by John Herschel having discovered living beings on the moon. And when they printed this story, it was widely believed. So widely believed that many of John Herschel, who was a real astronomer, he would receive these notes from his European colleagues wondering if the story coming out of New York was true. Because people really believed that the solar system was inhabited. That was actually motivation all the way up until the early part of the 20th century. You know, until we actually started to investigate the nearby planets with robotic probes, the general public tended to believe that these planets would have some form of life. That belief in looking for life was also a core motivation, Percival Lowell and his search for the canals on Mars being only the most famous example.
1: Would you say this was a unique confluence that happened in America at this point, or was this happening elsewhere in the world around in the 19th and 20th century as well?
0: The particular phenomena of, I would say, civic observatories, communities coming together to fund their own telescopes and astronomical observatories, that was quite unique. And I would also say that large philanthropic funding for telescopes was also unique in the United States. What you saw elsewhere in the world was usually one of two phenomena. Either the monarch or the state would fund a state observatory, which is what the Royal Greenwich Observatory was, or the Paris Observatory in France, or the Pulkovo Observatory in Russia. Or you would have kind of what are referred to as the grand amateurs. And these are people who had their own money and would kind of pursue their investigation of the heavens at their own leisure on their own estate. That was much more common in the rest of the world. The phenomena of endowed philanthropic institutions for space exploration really was quite unique in the United States in the 19th century.
1: Would you say there was an observatory gap? Was there the sense that the United States had to catch up with European capability in the early 1800s? Was that a cognizant? Were they aware of that? Was that a pitch that people were making?
0: Yeah, I mean, that's a great point. I really should have used that phrase in the book. Now you're making me regret that I didn't. You know, there was a sense. I mean, that's certainly exactly what John Quincy Adams was talking about. I mean, he didn't use that term exactly, but he would count the number of observatories that other people had, and he would make references to reports that people would make about the Russian observatories and the French observatories. And he would really try to impassion people with this notion that, you know, the United States needs to catch up in its contributions to science. By the late 19th century, however, I would say that that gap had fully closed. And by the late 19th century, the U.S. observatories were not unilaterally necessarily, you know, the first and foremost in all cases in the world, but they were certainly among the most well-financed and the most scientifically productive.
1: So in the early 1800s, your book describes the first investments in observatories and telescopes seemed to happen at universities, mainly through, I'd say, relatively small scale, through very personal passions of key professors or presidents. And then you identify something I had never heard of, and I think probably most of our listeners would be unfamiliar with, as an inflection point of being the Philadelphia High School Observatory. And I've never thought of that as an inflection point, as you describe it, in the history of American space exploration.
0: Yeah, I mean, it's a fascinating example. Essentially, the citizens of Philadelphia had gotten some tax back from the government, and they kind of got together to figure out what they were going to do with it. And they decided that they were going to build an observatory and attach it to the Philadelphia Central High School. And it was an inflection point for a couple of reasons. One, it was kind of the first example of a broader community coming together to essentially use their tax dollars to build an institution of space exploration, in this case, a large telescope. You know, all the previous ones, as you'd said, had been really part of universities. This was civic. This was a broader community than just an educational institution. It was also an inflection point because they imported a German refractor, and actually took a lot of scientific input in the design of the observatory. This was something that hadn't really been done. Usually the president of the university would kind of design his own telescope. He'd go off personally to Europe, and he'd go buy the instruments and come back, and that would be the observatory. This had input from members of the American Philosophical Society who gave suggestions as to what could be done to make this most scientifically useful. And it was an inflection point in another matter, which is this kind of this series of connections that you find amongst these institutions. At the Philadelphia Central High School was educated a young Charles Yerkes. And Charles Yerkes would later go on to endow the largest refractor in the history of the world at that time, in the 1880s, when he gave the money to George Ellery Hale to build the Yerkes Observatory. Now, he wasn't necessarily a particularly avid supporter of science. The reason he gave his funding for the observatory is largely accepted to have been that he was a particularly unpopular robber baron and he needed to ameliorate his reputation. But, you know, it's hard not to imagine that potentially his early observations of the skies in the Philadelphia High School Observatory might have nudged him in one direction towards funding a telescope.
1: We'll be right back with the rest of our Space Policy edition of Planetary Radio after this short break.
2: 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Have you ever wanted to read the stories recorded in those rocks? You can learn how. This October, I'm co-leading a three-day expedition to some of New Mexico's finest planetary geology analog sites, and I'd love for you to join me. From October 15th through 19th, we'll explore tube-fed lava flows at Carrizozo. Soak in the volcanic desolation of Kilbourn Hole Volcanic Crater and stand at sunset over the sublime White Sands National Park. These are some of the same landscapes where Apollo and Artemis astronauts have trained. We'll also visit Spaceport America, the New Mexico Museum of Space History, and the Las Cruces Challenger Learning Center. Space is limited to just 20 people, and for every person who registers, the Planetary Society will receive a donation. Head to planetary.org/travel to learn more and save your spot. I hope to see you there.
1: The example in Cincinnati was just such an interesting and vivid way of doing things. It's such a, to me, it just really struck such an American concept at the time, and particularly in contrast to the czar-funded, you know, all of these comparisons they made to these autocratic investments in Europe. And you mentioned this quote, but I want to quote exactly as you had it in the book from Ormsby McKnight Mitchell. Ormsby is this my favorite name. Here's his quote. And he went around. He was literally walking through the streets of Cincinnati, right? $25 for a share of this observatory. And he needed to raise something like $7,500. It was quite a bit of money at that time. He engaged this new burgeoning middle and middle upper class society that was growing as a consequence of the growth of the American economy. And his pitch was, this is a quote from him, "I am determined to show the autocrat of all of the Russians that an obscure individual in this wilderness city in a Republican country can raise here more money by voluntary gift in behalf of science than His Majesty can raise in the same way throughout his whole domains." That's the Kickstarter program. And even the $25 subscription, that would only kick in if they met their goal. That is literally the Kickstarter example here. And here it is in, what, like 1843, happening in Cincinnati, and they raised the money.
0: They did. They raised the money to build the second largest telescope in the world. Yeah, that is one of my favorite quotes in the whole book. Because it's so symbolic of the type of civic passion that was driving some of these projects. It's just kind of wonderful, really, to think about the type of life of the mind that these guys would have been living back then. 1840 Cincinnati, you know, sixth largest city in the U.S. at the time, was kind of a boom town on the frontier. And they decided that they were going to try to build up a world-class institution of space exploration, and they effectively did. And again, one of these connections, it was John Quincy Adams, who makes the last major speech of his life at the observatory's inauguration.
1: And this idea, too, that the role of science as the signal that we are establishing ourselves as a country and as a civic polity, really.
0: Exactly.
1: And as a grown-up or as a mature nation, this is a part of what we do. But because we're not autocrats, we then depend on individuals to fund this. I mean, just even having that expectation is kind of uplifting in a way to see people thinking like that. They're like, well, what do we do as an established community, well, we fund science, and we fund particularly a relatively esoteric branch of science that has no direct feedback or research and development consequence into our daily lives, but we want to observe the heavens.
0: Yeah, that's exactly right. And of course, that is the model that exists today.
1: Exactly right. And you just carry that forward, and you just see the same styles of rhetoric, the same motivations, and the same intrinsic motivation or personal passions, almost religiosity, to this belief that this is our role and this is what we should do as a society.
0: Right. And we have that today not just because of individual benefactors of private sector projects, but because the largest patrons of space exploration in the history of the world are the American taxpayers. And that model really was established, in my mind, in that kind of Cincinnati Observatory moment.
1: We have, as you pointed out, a number of civic communities went and followed a similar model and made these observatories. A lot of them had a hard time ultimately paying for the science once they built them. Just like the same old story, easier to get the funds to build something than it is to operate and maintain it. But let's enter this world, this new era of rich individual patrons using the observatory as a signal itself to either rehabilitate their image or to demonstrate their role in history. As you said, Lick is monument. When did that begin to change? You started to move away from this group civic subscription to an individual bequest to these observatories.
0: Right. Yeah, you start to see the shift in the late 19th century as you enter the Gilded Age, essentially. You start to really see it around the 1870s. And you start to see a number of characters kind of emerge on that scene. You have the Lick Observatory in 1876. Lick is the richest man in California and makes his money in property speculation before the gold rush. Great time to be speculating on property values. He is writing his will, and he decides that he wants a monument. And he first thinks he's going to build the world's largest pyramid in the middle of downtown San Francisco. And people get on to him and say, hey, maybe that's not such a great idea. How about, say some astronomers, the world's first mountaintop observatory? He says, can we be buried underneath it? Absolutely, sir, if you pay for it, you can be buried wherever you want. And so Lick funds, at that time, the most expensive telescope in the world. He spends 17.5% of his entire estate on that project. If the richest man in California today gave the same portion of his estate to a single project of space exploration, you'd be looking at about a $9 billion project. The amount of money that Lick gave was roughly equivalent to about $1 billion in the share of GDP today. He really kicks off this trend, which then continues with McCormick Observatory at University of Virginia, and then starts reaching its apex with the three observatories of George Ellery Hale. George Ellery Hale himself was kind of a beneficiary of the Gilded Age. He was the son of an elevator magnate in Chicago. He was fascinated by solar astronomy in particular. And at a very, very young age, he becomes a professor at the University of Chicago and works with the president of the university to get Charles Durkees to give enough money for this very, very large refractor, largest refractor in the world at the University of Chicago, creating the Durkees Observatory. Halen goes on to build two other successive world largest telescopes, Mount Wilson, funded by Andrew Carnegie, then the Palomar Observatory, funded by the John D. Rockefeller Philanthropic Organization, General Education Fund. And so at that point, as you need to keep buying bigger and bigger telescopes, you need to get more and more money. By the late 19th century and early 20th century, the place you need to go for that funding is wealthy individuals and their philanthropic organizations.
1: Once you get up to the multi-hundreds of millions, you're talking about an actual spacecraft equivalent at this point. And in terms of just pure cost, that's just astonishing to see that. But also, as you point out, the complexity of designing these incredibly large telescopes. It's a really interesting comparison to really ultimately see that, you know, you're having, when we talk about now, oh, could an individual fund a spacecraft? Well, if they want to spend $1 billion, which Jeff Bezos is actually doing every year at this point, you can actually get quite a bit of that. And there's real historical precedent for that. I mean, hundreds of millions of dollars, these observatories, right?
0: Yeah, absolutely. And that really, for me, is the economic core of this idea of the long space age, because it suggests that there's not just kind of motivational continuity, there's economic continuity as well. People were funding multi-hundred million dollar space exploration projects 100 years before NASA even existed. They weren't doing it very often. I mean, that's the other side of this, right? That these types of multi $100 million and billion-dollar projects, you know, they didn't come along every single year. Billion-dollar project in the Lick Observatory. You know, there's a billion-dollar project certainly in the Wilson Observatory, sorry, the Mount Wilson Observatory. But these are a couple decades apart. And in between, you've only got a few multi-hundred-million-dollar observatories. But it certainly is within the realm of historical precedent for there to be privately funded multi-hundred-million-dollar space exploration projects. And as the cost of space access goes down and as the cost of space satellites, space instruments, and research also goes down, I think it's going to be very plausible to imagine private individuals funding space science projects that are not just derivative, but actually first in the way that the Palomar Observatory and Mount Wilson Observatory were first of their kind as well.
1: I mean, just now we're seeing that Yuri Milner, the current one of the biggest patrons of SpaceX investment at this moment, is studying a private mission to Enceladus, which a billionaire could maybe feasibly attempt to do for hundreds of millions of dollars. It just strikes me to see this history. It's so much in keeping with the same tradition here. and it actually gives me a lot of hope, too, with space science, because I think recently we've seen a lot of investment in rocketry. And we'll get more to rockets here with Goddard here in just a minute. But space science itself has always seemed harder and harder to actually get personal investment from because of the same problems that you've had with that you mentioned with building observatories. The science itself is actually less exciting to fund because it's not as visible. It's more interesting to build the thing, the physical object that everyone can see and connect with, and harder to get people to dole out the funding for that. There is something I do want to touch on before we move on to Goddard, which is the role of inequality. And you brought this up in your book a little bit, and you just mentioned it now. And as the Gilded Age basically entered into American history, you saw, would you say, an increase in the number of patrons, or single, giving large amounts of money to observatories. And you can kind of connect that to today, where you're seeing a very large growth in economic inequality. And is it a coincidence, or would you say there's a correlation between the fact that we now have multiple private billionaire-funded efforts, or even just the Yuri Milner effort that I just mentioned? Are these related? When we see large amounts of private investment in space, is that itself a sign of growing economic inequality?
0: Well, I tend to think of it from a pretty statistical perspective. So the more you're concentrating wealth in fewer hands, or you should say that the wealth concentration that happens in a certain percentage of society, the more likely it is that one of those individuals who has an interest in space exploration activities is going to be able to fund it. And so as you're concentrating wealth within a particular segment, it's just kind of a natural outcome that those who already have that existing interest in space exploration are just going to be able to fund more of it and be able to fund it more extensively. And so we certainly saw that in the late 19th century, and we're seeing it now. On the Yuri Milner one, I think that's a really great example in terms of kind of someone who's starting to fund the science aspect, right? Not just funding the rocketry development part, but really trying to fund some of the science missions. And I kind of take a little bit of particular happiness out of that one because, of course, you know, Pete Warden, who's now the chairman of the Breakthrough Foundation, was the guy who originally brought me to NASA. He was interested in my research because this was my doctoral dissertation, and he was interested, you know, Alex, you know, figure out how, you know, we can get more money for the space exploration thing. You know, figure if we can figure out these commercial models. And you know, after doing all this research, I kind of said, hey, you know, Pete, I got to say, it looks like the money's in billionaires. And so I like to think that Pete kind of took that that advice to heart and has managed to find himself a billionaire.
1: Yeah, do you get like a 1%? Cut
0: yeah,
1: for
0: no,
1: that.
0: No finder's fee within the federal government.
1: Let's move on to let's move into the 20th century. So we start to see a decline in the 20th century of observatories funded by individuals, and you start to see it more shift to a consortium model. Is that a driver just of that they're getting more and more expensive, that they're even pushing the limits of a very wealthy single person's ability to fund these institutions?
0: I think that's part of it. I think the other major one is that around the Second World War, you have the emergence of that Vannevar Bush science, the endless frontier model of government-funded R&D in science. By the end of the Second World War, you now have a wide variety of institutions, ORA, that's been set up on the astronomy side that are now really taking the lead in funding new observatories. And you don't really see the emergence of privately funded observatories at a major scale really until the Keck observatories again in the 1980s.
1: And now where did Robert Goddard fit into this concept of private investment, intrinsic motivation, but also this alignment of priorities with a broader national thing. He seems to really strike me as having a foot in both of the historical historical angle of a single individual finding wealthy patrons, but also beginning to engage in public finance some of this research for more practical means.
0: Yeah, so Robert Goddard is the father of liquid fuel rocketry in the U.S. He is one of these amazing characters who has a vision as a teenager in what's called his cherry tree moment. He's chopping a cherry tree on his family farm, and he has a vision of a spacecraft that can travel to Mars, about 16 at the time. At that moment, he decides to dedicate his life to the development of spaceflight technology, and he stays committed to that vision for the rest of his life. From an economics perspective, you know, that's really an inelastic supply of labor. That inelastic supply of labor by dedicated individuals is really the core and originating resource for pursuing these kind of ideas in my mind. But he also doesn't have enough money to really take that beyond a certain level, so he needs to enter into relationships with patrons. After getting his PhD and getting a postdoc at Princeton, he writes off to the Smithsonian saying that he's got this idea for a long-range rocket. At the time, it's actually a solid-fuel rocket concept, and I would like some funding to go develop it. And Smithsonian writes back and actually provides him some funding and also provides him some connections to the military, which by the late 1910s is starting to gear up for the First World War. And Robert Goddard actually gets funding from the U.S. Army Signal Corps to try to develop this long-range bombardment rocket. And he actually moves out to the Mount Wilson workshop in Pasadena, where he works on his concept so that he could be as far away from the Germans as possible, and makes a fair amount of progress. But he doesn't really make enough progress to kind of lead to an operational vehicle. So he goes back to Massachusetts, where he's from, and continues to work now on his liquid fuel vehicle because he noticed through the First World War that his solid concept didn't really work out. There he starts to do experiments funded by the university that he was a professor of, Clark University. In one particular case, he launches the rocket and it explodes. And this sends the reporters coming to figure out what happened. This story that gets written up of his secret development lab makes its way to Charles Lindbergh and Harry Guggenheim, who read about this and had already been talking about what the next frontier of flight was going to be. And that really takes Goddard into what becomes the major patronage relationship of his life, which is with the Guggenheim family. And the Guggenheim family funds about half of his research. Overall, he had about $40 million in terms of R&D funding at the time. About half of that came from the Guggenheims. But he also believed that the real source of money was going to have to be the military. And so he also spent his whole life working to try and develop relations with military patrons. And he ultimately ends his life, actually, while working for the U.S. Navy in the Second World War to try to develop jet-assisted takeoff rockets. In summary, he's really one of these entrepreneurial characters who is dedicated to space exploration for his whole life and tries to essentially get funding wherever he can. And places where he finds the most funding are from dedicated private individuals, the Guggenheim family and Charles Lindbergh, and from the U.S. military.
1: So do you think that Goddard was kind of the last of an era for a while? Did it basically become completely consumed by public investment after this period of basically at the beginning of what we consider, you know, active space exploration age in the Cold War, and in this whole transition of what the role of government was in terms of R&D in the United States, and particularly with its relation to a signaling value, as you go into at a really nice length in your book, about having to establish technological and capability preeminence over the entire world. Was Goddard the last of this kind for the rest of the 20th century?
0: Well, he wasn't actually. He's the last one in my book because I focus on digging into his history because he was the most prominent of any of the individuals. But there were others. The other one who's particularly interesting is Edmund Sawyer, who was the head of something called Crescent Engineering. You know, I haven't written anything up on this, but you know, I did a bunch of other research for the book aside from what made it into the book. And he was one of the most interesting characters because he was funding his own rocket development efforts in the Mojave Desert, in exactly the kind of place where we're seeing a lot of the commercial space development today. And he was doing that in the early part of the 20th century. That was on the West Coast. On the East Coast, you had the American Interplanetary Society, which was at the start a collection of essentially science fiction enthusiasts who got together to fund a new society, a private society, to try and advance spaceflight. That society becomes the American Rocket Society, which then combines with the the American Institute for Aviation to become the AIAA. And so even something like the AIAA has a legacy that dates all the way back to these private societies of individuals who are trying to advance space exploration on their own resources, because out of the American Rocket Society also came the very first space startup, Reaction Motors Incorporated, which received venture capital funding from one of the Rockefeller family in the 1940s. And so all of these kind of themes that we think are so new today, they really have echoes in the past. And you had people trying in various different places at various different levels to advance the technology with the private resources at hand.
1: We're kind of at the period where most of our listeners are most familiar with, which is, you know, the beginning of the classic government-funded space age, Cold War space age, and as you put it in your book, the Apollo anomaly of just orders of magnitude of more funding coming into this field for a very different set of purposes. Well, actually, no, not really. Actually, that different, a magnified importance of the same reasons. The consequence of Apollo, obviously, was really disrupting a certain balance, right? And we had this huge amount of money come in, and then a large amount of that money left, but not all of it. Compared to the past, there is a massive amount of public investment still out there for space exploration, for space science. And you talk about this in the context of negative signaling. Let's just mention negative signaling as a really, maybe at this point, a very useful thing to consider. In the context of what we already talked about with signaling, why do we still have all this funding for space, particularly human spaceflight?
0: Yeah, that's really great, Case. You're picking up on all my favorite concepts from the book.
1: I do my best.
0: Negative signaling is essentially kind of summarized by the old colloquial phrase, a luxury once acquired becomes a necessity, right? Once you've started to do something that is quite costly, if you stop doing that thing, that will also send a signal. It'll send a signal to the world or your community that you no longer can afford to do that, or that you had a reason to stop doing it, but now, you know, what was the reason? That concept of negative signaling came in directly with Nixon's decision to extend the space shuttle. When you look at the records and the memos from why they decided to continue with the space shuttle, he actually reportedly said to one of the NASA officials who was at the meeting with him, that even if this wasn't a good investment, we would have to continue to do it anyways, because people are now in space and they're going to continue to be in space and we'd best be part of it. And so at that point, removing support from that endeavor would send a negative signal to the world that the United States was no longer committed to leadership. And so we're now in this position, you know, in general, where the world has developed spacefaring, space exploration, human spaceflight capabilities. That capability set is actually pretty widely dispersed. It's dispersed in people and the countries that pursue the International Space Station. It's also extant in China, and it's increasingly becoming extant in the private sector. And so it's going to continue. And so then the question is, will we be part of that, whoever we is, whether it's a nation or an individual or a group, will we be part of that? And if one is part of it already and one removes it, oneself from it, then that sends a negative signal. And I think that is a quite important phenomena in terms of explaining why we continue to pursue this, because you have individuals who have created the technology and are going to continue to pursue it, and they will pursue it wherever they can find the support and the funding. And so are we going to support it and pursue it ourselves?
1: Is there a reason that the idea of private space has become more, at least increased in awareness in public consciousness now? Is that a consequence purely of policy decisions that government decided to blow on those embers or bring them into the fold through the COTS program? Or is this a natural consequence of overall declines in public funding for space and the same intrinsic motivators still acting and just forcing the new world to develop? Why are we hearing about this more now than we have in the past, or is that really just a perception? Do you even agree with that?
0: Well, I think what we're actually seeing is the result of kind of cultural importance of space exploration in the mid-20th century and some of the private societies that sprang up around that. You know, when you really trace back the personal motivations of Elon Musk and Jeff Bezos, you know, Elon will trace it back to you know, being inspired by the early NASA programs, and Jeff Bezos will trace it back to being inspired by the high frontier and the space movement that originated around Jared O'Neill. So those were really outcomes of that early space exploration program. And now as you have more concentrated wealth in some of the individuals who are passionate about that project, and as some of the technologies now have been transferred to a wider set of society, and as some of these technologies are becoming cheaper and more easy to implement, you now have an increasing ability for individuals to enact their own space programs. And so those people who've been inspired by all the space exploration activities in the United States over the last 50 years are now having the ability to just do exactly that. I think that's one of the most exciting parts of it. It's a combination of wealth being in the right places for some of these individuals and the technology becoming increasingly accessible.
1: I'm just going to give you one more quote out of your book that I really liked at the very end. You say that the American space community would do well to accept this historical fact, and that was the rise of new institutions and the transformations of old ones, and perhaps spend less time and energy worrying about how to preserve and rehabilitate old institutions, and more effort on encouraging the emergence of new institutions of America.

0: Washington. I'm Linda Kenyon. Authorities say a federal immigration agent shot and injured a man in Austin, Texas today. Now local officials are demanding an independent investigation into the shooting. NPR's Sergio Martinez Beltran has the story.
1: Austin councilmember Mike Siegel spoke to NPR from the scene of the shooting, which is just blocks from his home. He said the car of the person had at least two bullet holes in the passenger side. Photos from the scene confirmed that.
2: My hope today is that we can investigate what happened, and if an ICE officer committed a crime, that they will be fully prosecuted and that we can hope to restore some semblance of law and order in this country.
1: It's unclear what led to the shooting. The Department of Homeland Security did not respond to NPR's request for comment. City officials said the man was in serious but stable condition. Sergio Martinez Beltran, NPR News.
0: President Trump says he will create a new AI force, but details about this new initiative are scarce. NPR's Mara Liasson reports.
3: In a post on Truth Social, Trump compared the new AI force to his Space Force and said it will monitor the technology for, quote, bad elements, while avoiding regulations that could hold back AI development. Up until now, Trump's stance on AI has been at odds with public opinion. Polls show majorities of Americans are worried about AI's effect on jobs and that they are strongly opposed to data centers. Trump has said people who oppose data centers want to be, quote, poor and backwards, and that fears about AI harming humans are a hoax. AI will be on the agenda when Trump meets Chinese leader Xi in Washington this week, but it's unlikely that the meeting will produce an agreement on AI safety. Mara Liasson, NPR News.
0: Tens of thousands of children in Gaza headed back to school today for the new school year. NPR's Kat Lonsdorf reports.
4: More than 280,000 children are returning to school in Gaza, according to the UN Agency for Palestinian Refugees. But few functioning classrooms are left, as Israeli attacks have destroyed or damaged 98% of learning facilities there, according to the UN. Instead, children are largely learning out of tents or other makeshift classrooms without proper school supplies or basics like desks or chalkboards. And hundreds of thousands of students in Gaza remain without access to education at all. But still, for many, it marks their first return to a structured school year in almost 3 years after repeated displacement and loss of access to regular schooling. Kat Lonsdorf, NPR News, Tel Aviv.
0: A senior official with Iran-backed Houthi rebels is warning countries against joining Saudi Arabia as Yemen rekindles its civil war. The official said to the Associated Press the Houthis have told the Trump administration they won't attack U.S. vessels in the Red Sea or any other nations, only Saudi Arabia. You're listening to NPR News. The Spanish film La Bola Negra has won the People's Choice Award at the Toronto International Film Festival. NPR's Bob Mondello has details.
5: La Bola Negra tells three interconnected stories about gay men across nearly a century of Spanish history.
6: Un hombre.
5: This win in Toronto makes La Bola Negra a presumed contender in the Oscar race for Best Picture, as People's Choice winners are almost always nominated in that category. Quite a few have won, including 12 Years a Slave, Slumdog Millionaire, Green Book, and Chariots of Fire. Intriguingly, the festival's international award went to Elsinore, a story about one of the actors who starred in Chariots of Fire. The documentary award went to Darlene Love, I Know Where I've Been, about the legendary pop singer. The People's Choice winners were selected by audience ballots from the almost 300 films at this year's Toronto Festival. Bob Mondello, NPR News.
0: Italian Prime Minister Giorgia Meloni says she's going to introduce a measure to cap the number of foreign students in classrooms and ban the wearing of burqas in the schools. Meloni told the youth wing of her nationalist conservative party, Brothers of Italy, that she would also make Italian language lessons compulsory for parents of foreign students having serious difficulties integrating into the school system. Once approved by the government, the measure would then require parliamentary approval within 60 days before it could become law. I'm Linda Kenyon, NPR News in Washington.
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AI need a yes, the Washington that lost the President Donald Trump. AI, a D nuts was key, I a not any linnied a yap hitchy ash to a lace. AI, a yes, a hood up, shelter at a lace safety, knee AI safety, idiot of a net conda. 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

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Here's the latest weather forecast for the West Central Mountains. Tonight, partly cloudy, lows in the upper 40s, northwest winds around 50 miles per hour in the evening. This morning, the sun rose at 7 a.m., and this evening, the sun setting was at 7:15 p.m. And here, outside our KTDB studios at 6 to 9 degrees, a ajit a hot a. This should a ajit and add so his lead a na din chino This should a the mogo ajit a and he na all kill. It a hot a gospel music or ye eat a lot is nils on. In late a birgo a ajit be nal kid olish. It a hot a la.

0: News in Washington, I'm Linda Kenyon. A federal immigration agent has shot and injured a man in Austin, Texas. The man is identified as Wilbur Rafael Garces Perez of Venezuela. His attorney told NPR Perez is married to a woman who has legal status to be in the U.S. At a news conference, Texas Democratic Congressman Greg Kassar said he feared this kind of incident would happen in Austin.
1: Just a few weeks ago, as we saw the ICE surge come to Austin, especially to North Central Austin, I and others said that ICE needed to leave before someone was shot, like in Minneapolis, or like in Corpus Christi, or like in Chicago. And that day is here.
0: A bullet-riddled passenger vehicle was seen near the scene. Local officials are stressing Austin police were not involved in the shooting. At least three people have been killed after Ukraine launched what Russian authorities say was the largest drone attack yet on the Russian capital, Moscow. NPR's Moscow correspondent Charles Maines reports the strikes came on the third and final day of voting in the Russian parliamentary elections.
2: The casualties came after drones struck a Moscow apartment building. An oil refinery was also attacked, despite claims by President Trump that both Russia and Ukraine had agreed to halt strikes on energy infrastructure. Russia's defense ministry said Ukraine launched some 1,600 drones, all told, with about a third targeting the capital. The attacks also came as 3 days of voting to determine the makeup of Russia's parliament, the Duma, wrapped on Sunday. Early returns showed President Putin's ruling United Russia bloc dominating the field, what the Kremlin is expected to claim as a mandate for continuing the war. Yet anti-war candidates were stripped from the ballot ahead of the vote, leaving pro-war factions the only choice for voters. Charles Maines, NPR News.
0: The number of measles infections continues to grow in Pennsylvania. Sydney Roche from member station WPSU reports the state has recorded at least 767 cases so far this year, with at least four deaths.
3: Almost 100 of those cases were reported in the past week. Governor Josh Shapiro called on Pennsylvanians on Friday to get vaccinated.
4: I hope and pray that we lose no more lives. I hope and pray that the spread stops.
3: The state's Department of Health has administered more than 1,500 MMR vaccines so far this month. Pennsylvania's Department of Health is asking the CDC for on-the-ground help. But Governor Josh Shapiro has said he won't accept federal help until the CDC acknowledges the deaths in Pennsylvania. Currently, the CDC hasn't recorded any measles deaths this year. For NPR News, I'm Sydney Roach in State College, Pennsylvania.
0: You are listening to NPR News. Mental health experts are giving mixed reviews to OpenAI's new feature on ChatGPT for people in suicidal crisis. NPR's Ritu Chatterjee has the story.
5: The new feature is called Trusted Contact. Adult users of ChatGPT can opt in using the app settings. They can add the name and contact of a loved one who can support them during a mental health crisis. If that person agrees, the bot then saves their contact. Psychologist Jennifer Lockman runs the Suicide Prevention Clinic at the University of Alabama.
6: We know from research that human connection, belonging is a huge protective factor to help people when they're thinking about suicide.
5: Lockman says the Trusted Contact feature is another opportunity to connect people in crisis to someone they already trust. But she says the bot cannot replicate or replace mental health professionals who are trained to guide people in crisis. Ritu Chatterjee, NPR News.
0: Fast food seems to be tying China and the U.S. together. American restaurant and beverage chains are rapidly expanding in China, while major Chinese fast food chains are expanding their presence in the U.S. KFC already has 3.5 times the number of China locations than it does in the U.S. Popeyes and Five Guys are increasing their locations as well. Meanwhile, Chinese fast food giant Mixiu has opened 3 stores in the U.S. and has plans to open dozens more. The market research company Aperture China calls this bilateral trade in burgers and bubble tea gastro-diplomacy. I'm Linda Kenyon, NPR News in Washington.
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Тэ я tells around that Сулиана риснилсан дэ дал кэридэ я Цэсэрия блас китсэ бирдон уча надал кэ time is 8:07 p.m. You're listening to KTDB Pine Hill, New Mexico. 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

0: 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The time is 8:30 a.m. You're listening to KTDB Pine Hill, New Mexico. Auto Ianni Trana Silti.
1: Transmitting from Zucchini Land, it's Steve, Jack, and Sam, the Zucchini Brothers, live at the clubhouse.

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1: A foggy rain gives a dreamlike feel to the day here in Zucchini Land, where reality steps aside, opening the door to one's imagination. Where seasons change from week to week with the promise of new adventure. Where hopes and dreams dance with the magic of music. It is here that we find the Zucchini Brothers, Jack, Steve, and Sam, with their dog Polly, eating breakfast in the clubhouse kitchen.
2: Breakfast. Oh, yeah. I love breakfast.
3: Yeah, me too.
4: Me three.
2: Would you please pass me the orange juice, Sam?
3: Oh, sure, Steve. Here you go.
2: Oh, thanks. Be careful. It's full. Don't spill it, Sam.
3: Okay, oh. I won't.
2: Oh.
3: All right.
5: Good morning, boys.
2: Good morning, Mom.
5: It's raining a bit out there.
2: Yeah.
5: But I decided to go for my morning walk just the same.
3: Yeah. Oh.
5: My shoes are wet from those puddles out there. And I see we have quite a big puddle of orange juice on the kitchen table, too.
3: It was me. I did it. I'm sorry. I'm cleaning it up right now. Right away.
5: Thank you, Sam. And after breakfast, you can start cleaning your room. I can hardly get the door open. It's such a mess in there.
6: And now a commercial message.
7: Shiny eyeball.
8: New soap for your eyes. Keeps them clean and shiny. If Mom says your room's dirty.
9: Jimmy, your room's a mess.
10: Oh, Mom, are you sure? Here, let me just stop.
9: What are you doing?
10: Oh, don't worry. Let me just do this. Scrub it around. Okay, now take another look at my room.
9: Oh, it's clean.
7: Shiny eyeball.
8: Yes, it is. If Mom says your room's not clean.
9: Your room's not clean.
8: She may need new.
7: Shiny eyeball.
8: Soap for your eyes.
7: Shiny eyeball. Shiny eyeball.
11: Member FDIC.
12: Just the other day, I was playing around. Went down from the kitchen, I heard an awful sound.

Sam Zucchini here. We just heard clean your room from the Zucchini Brothers. And that's exactly what I'm doing right this very moment. I think Jack and Steve are in the den playing ping pong. Oh, Mom's right. This room is a mess. Rainy days are good for cleaning messy rooms. Maybe this afternoon it'll clear up and I can go outside and play in the puddles. That'll be my reward for cleaning my room. Banana Banana's got a song called Your Reward. It's about a different sort of reward, though. Speaking of bananas, I think I see a banana peel under my bed. Ugh. 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

0: Whoa. Hey, this is fun, huh?
1: Nothing like a friendly game of ping pong on a rainy day.
0: My point. Hey, maybe it'll clear up this afternoon and we can go outside and play.
1: Hey, aren't these the dented ping pong balls, the ones you boiled in water?
0: Yep. Just drop the dented ping pong balls into the boiling water and voila, they're as good as new.
1: Whoa.
0: Ha, my point.
2: Did you know?
3: The game of ping pong, also known as table tennis, was a direct offshoot of the English outdoor game of lawn tennis. Itself derived from traditional tennis, which is played on a hard court. Improvised versions of table tennis were probably played in England in the 1880s. There is a rumor that the very first games were played with cigar box lids for paddles, carved champagne corks for balls, and a row of upended books for a divider in the center of the court. But it was not until 1902, with the publication of a book called Table Tennis and How to Play It, that the game became widely known.
4: Still at it. Yep, just me. Sans bikini. All by my lonesome. Cleaning my room. Boy, it's about time. My room needs cleaning. That's what it needs. But what the world needs now is love, love.

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1: Thank you. I'm Bob Heskey, and we're all listening to the Zucchini Brothers live at the clubhouse. And we just heard a song from Jackie DeShannon at the top of the news today. What does the world need now? Could it be love? Coward Hossel is live on the streets of downtown Zucchini Land with an update. Coward.
2: Coward Hossel here with three very prominent citizens of Zucchini Land. We've got Captain Amore, Mr. Yakety Yak, and Mrs. Sweet Tooth. And we're going to ask them today what they think the world needs. Let's start with Mr. Yakety Yak. Mr. Yakety Yak, what does the world need now?
3: Yeah. Hey, Coward. Well, what the world needs is what the world needs. I mean, like planting seeds, you know?
2: Seeds.
3: Some people need cars.
2: Seeds.
3: Some people need other things. Like that building over there, it needs to be tall, you know? Yeah.
2: Thank you, Mr. Yakety Yak, and your admirers. Let's move on to Mrs. Sweet Tooth. What does the world need now?
4: Well, what I think it needs is sweetness and happiness, good outlook on life. I mean, what more could you ask for? Except maybe a chocolate or a bonbon.
2: I agree with you there. Captain Amore, what does the world need now?
5: What the world needs, Coward, there's no question. She needs love.
2: Love.
5: She
2: yes.
5: must have love. All you need is love.
2: Well, thank you very much. Three very prominent people in Zucchini Land.
6: I want to see what the world needs, too. What about me, Pete?
2: No. Thank you. We've gotten enough opinions already.
6: What the world needs is sneakers. Just see me, Pete.
7: Pete's Sneaker Store, located at 22 Kraken.
2: You're not going to railroad the news again. Back to you, Bob.
1: Thank you, Coward. It's time for a weather update with Zane Finch. Zane.
8: Thanks, Bob. It's the last official day of summer here in Zucchini Land. The day has started with rain, but it'll clear up later. I look forward to autumn, but I'm sure going to miss the sound of those crickets. Back to you, Bob.
1: Me too, Zane. That's all the time we have for the news now. Hope you'll join us later. Bye-bye.

0: Everyday Science. The best way to understand a cricket's distinctive sound is to see it perform. That's why we're attending a cricket symphony this evening. It's an outdoor concert, of course. You've probably noticed that the only crickets on stage are the male ones. That's because in this insect family, it's the male cricket that makes all the noise. Although both males and females hear equally well. If you look at their front legs, you'll see their hearing organs just below the knee. We'd better take our seats. Surprised by the way he's playing? That's okay. Most people think crickets create sound by rubbing their legs together. But really, the sound is made with their wings. Here, take a peek through my orchestra glasses. At the very front of this cricket's wings, you'll see a thickened vein with cross ridges. Different sections of these cross ridges act as a sharp edge, a scraper, and a file. The cricket raises his front wings and, with a movement called stridulating, rubs the two wings together. The scraper of one strokes the file of the other, creating a... The cricket's performance moves everyone in tonight's audience, but as always, it's the female crickets who are most affected by his talent. I hope you enjoyed this evening's concert. Thanks for being a part of Everyday Science. Everyday Science is part of Bayer Corporation's National Education Program, Making Science Make Sense.
1: Whoa, good shot. That was good. Yeah.
2: Oh, come on.
1: I got it.
3: Hello.
4: Hello, Jack. It's Susan.
3: Oh, hi, Susan.
4: Rainy day, huh?
3: Yep, but we're making the most of it. Steve and I are playing ping pong, and Sam's cleaning his room.
4: Well, I'm going to help my mom make a huge pot of spaghetti.
3: Mm.
4: And my mom wants to know if you'd like to come over for dinner tonight.
3: Hey, Steve, Susan invited us over for dinner. They're having paschetti.
2: Oh, yeah.
3: I love paschetti. Cool. Well, we'll ask our mom and dad if it's all right and let you know.
4: Okay, sounds good to me. And I've got your quote.
5: The quote of the day is...
6: One cannot think well, love well, sleep well, if one has not dined well. Virginia Woolf.
7: The Great Minds.
8: A quote from Virginia Woolf, the novelist, the writer who has insight on this quote.
9: Well, I'd like to say something.
8: Winston.
9: I love to eat.
8: Excellent.
9: And I love to sleep.
8: Of course. Ooh.
9: And, well, I sleep better when I eat, I find.
8: Right. Well, I'd like to shed some
9: light on this.
8: You've got expertise in this area.
9: I do. If there's one thing I love, it's filet mignon.
8: Yes.
10: Oh, me too.
9: If there's one thing I love more than filet mignon, it's filet mignon with béarnaise sauce.
8: Excellent.
9: And I just find my life is enhanced immeasurably when I eat it. I sleep better, I'm living life, and...
8: I think eating a good meal in general can make you perform well, do things well
9: general.
8: Yes. Eating too much might make you a little bit tired, and you might not do so well.
9: Sluggish occasionally, but speaking of food... Two different kinds today, gentlemen.
8: Ooh.
9: Camembert and a Stilton.
8: I love cheese. Let's have some insight on the cheese.
1: Well, I'm making some progress here. It's starting to shape up a bit.
11: Sam, it's your mother. May I come in?
1: Sure, Mom. Just let me move some things out of the way. A few things here. Okay, come in, Mom.
11: Oh, my. It's looking somewhat better in here. You still have a way to go. Now, what's that sticking out from under your pillow?
1: Where?
11: Right there.
1: You mean the sandwich?
11: A sandwich underneath your pillow, Sam?
1: I was hungry the other night.
11: The other night? How long has that sandwich been there?
1: Not long. Maybe 4 or 5 days?
11: 4 or 5 days? Sam!
1: Okay, maybe only 3 days.
11: You've got to keep this food in the kitchen and out of your bed.

0: place. 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
1: Did you really get a peanut butter sandwich?
0: Actually, I did, Steve, and there was even a little Fluffernutter on it, too.
1: That must have been weird to see.
0: Yeah, it's a little sticky. Anything like that ever happened to you?
1: I can top that.
0: All right.
1: Well, there's something in my hair. What it is really just one big mess.
0: Well, Steve, enlighten us.

0: stuck to the bed now. How did you get out of this mess?
1: I had gum on my forehead attached to the headboard of the bed.
0: Ooh.
1: And you remember our mother had to come up and cut me off
0: with
1: the
0: scissors. I do remember that.
1: Yeah.
2: Well, since we learned our lesson about eating food in bed, it ain't good for your face. It ain't good for your head. No.

0: Song from the Zucchini Brothers. Ah, there we go. Now we're looking good in a nice clean room. Hey, guys.
1: Hey, this room looks a lot better. Guess what? We're going to Susan's for dinner.
0: All right.
1: Clubhouse phone.
2: Oh, I got it.
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5: Well, he sings about birds, and he's sold millions of CDs in some foreign countries. And now you can own his greatest so-so hits, too.
3: Well, I like birds, but I'm not sure this music is for me. But I know this girl, Amy the telemarketer, and I'm sure she would be very interested in this.
6: I would not.
3: Ha, I knew it was you.
6: Oh.
3: Nice try, Amy. What do you say we listen to Ricky Lee Jones sing a bird song?
6: Ooh.

0: Well, that's our show. 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
2: The Zucchini Brothers Live at the Clubhouse is produced, recorded, and edited by Sam Zucchini. And written by Jack Zucchini, Susan Meyer, and Sam Zucchini. 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

departure measure.

0: I'm Dale Willman. Authorities say a federal immigration agent shot and injured a man in Austin, Texas today. Now, local officials are demanding an independent investigation into that shooting. MPR's Sergio Martinez Beltran has more on our story.
1: Austin council member Mike Siegel spoke to NPR from the scene of the shooting, which is just blocks from his home. He said the car of the person had at least two bullet holes in the passenger side. Photos from the scene confirmed that.
2: My hope today is that we can investigate what happened, and if an ICE officer committed a crime, that they will be fully prosecuted, and that we can hope to restore some semblance of law and order in this country.
1: It's unclear what led to the shooting. The Department of Homeland Security did not respond to NPR's request for comment. City officials said the man was in serious but stable condition. Sergio Martinez Beltran, NPR News.
0: The office of New York City Mayor Zohran Mamdani says he will meet with President Trump on Monday. The meeting will take place just one day before the president is scheduled to address the United Nations General Assembly. Steve Kastenbaum reports.
3: Mamdani's office says the meeting will take place at Gracie Mansion, the mayor's residence. While the two men are on opposite ends of the political spectrum, they have met twice before. On Saturday, the mayor said their talks so far have been productive.
4: We continue to have a conversation about how best to deliver for this city, and that is a conversation that has been done in person, it's been done over the phone, and it will continue so long as either of us have the ability to deliver for the city.
3: Despite their cordial meetings, President Trump has publicly criticized the Democratic Socialist mayor. Mamdani recently joined other mayors and governors who sued the White House over a policy that makes it harder to obtain green cards. For NPR News, I'm Steve Kastenbaum in New York.
0: Some Republicans have come out in defense of President Trump's decision to deny CNN, MS Now, and Politico access to the White House. But Democrats and journalists, along with a number of legal experts, say the move violates the freedom of the press. NPR's Lydia Calitri says that the ban comes after a week of institutional pushback on Trump's agenda.
5: Wyoming Senator John Barrasso, a Republican, told NBC he doesn't think Trump's ban violates the Constitution. He also says Trump has been treated unfairly by the press during his time in office.
6: The press has an obligation to report fairly, and the president doesn't see it happening that way. Every politician wants fair treatment from the press, as do I, as does the president.
5: Trump's announcement that he was banning the outlets followed a week of setbacks for the president, including an interest rate raise by the Federal Reserve, the Supreme Court stopping his mail-in voting restrictions, and a judge blocking his name being put back on the Kennedy Center. Lydia Calitri, NPR News, Washington.
0: And you're listening to NPR News. In Germany, Chancellor Friedrich Merz's ruling coalition has suffered another setback in regional elections. The far right won another eastern state this weekend, while the far left won the capital's mayoral race. As Esme Nicholson reports, Merz is ignoring calls to step aside.
7: Just 2 weeks after Friedrich Merz's conservatives halved their share of the vote in the state of Saxony-Anhalt, the party has ended up with its worst ever results since World War II in the northeastern state of Mecklenburg-Western Pomerania. Here, Merz's Social Democrat coalition partner has also been defeated by the far-right Alternative for Germany party, which ran an anti-immigration campaign. The AfD has even gained ground in liberal Berlin, but the clear winner here is the far-left party Die Linke, which pledges to make the capital affordable again. Speaking as the exit polls were announced, Merz admitted the results are a disaster, but defiantly vowed to push ahead with his federal agenda. For NPR News, I'm Esme Nicholson in Berlin.
0: South Korean officials say North Korea test-launched two short-range ballistic missiles Sunday. The launches came some 3 hours apart and took place on North Korea's eastern coastal area. They were both shot out over the sea. Zach Cregger's film Resident Evil gave North American box offices a major boost this weekend. In its debut, it landed in first place, bringing in $60 million in ticket sales. That's a franchise best. Adding in international sales, it has pulled down $108 million. The bewitching Practical Magic 2 landed in second place with $12.2 million in its second week of release. And Spider-Man Brand New Day has dropped to third with $6.5 million in ticket sales. I'm Dale Willman, NPR News.
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Teresa say be belas kidnast aided on a watch it now that K the time is 10:08 AM. You're listening to KTDB Pine Hill, New Mexico. Aro Ian Itana Silti. By the Han and Lingate Ian Ye Austin, Texas, Julia Adjasa. I stubbed it in Yeet Ayasa. 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I stat is don't anila eighteen ansa. E aj ice a baby cast a homeland security aj a kit as this in day. 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A aja ea could all listen to a puppy latcha to know aja ea by a jilt hit Danila. Area had all aja banat hanep. Cashidia aja dino genas leash at nadis nils aunt all leash.

Yeah, did I not spangy quite a yard? And now, whole nation news and they need a year by Nile kick quite a day after all the songs which are now ditched off the top. Did a yard on the good time of Sunday a yard dot the hand net. Ah, did a yard or has seen so good a yard hand net and leaning it a yard dot the Aja Baj aged off the top. A larger a yard by Hanny inky a yard and a gray Nere not only Naz Ajit Eyato Navajo Nation President Nigrin, Ede Yato Ada not only than Linito public safety officials than Linito first responders, Dot Ajit Naked had Ingishin Yishi Ka Eyati Aja Kin Satan Sago Eyanit a grand opening by not state Shipwreck first responders building Huliego Eda Eshin Altshohatitza Hashin Zate Eya. Hold just up about a hot ego. Jody hot ego go a alia get a benachin and say a case of a bit zeal to lay harder than sagoda. Nitso hot in daylo joke a bit zeal to lay jotskin so a aji emergency response a hot holon to lay to a hilna anish coordination public safety services hot ninige aji baholon skin so a hot on the show not. Ani Nas has angit open nago communities had that we saw get your hat no. A hot ashindi kinige eya an alia grand opening. And schada nea 25,500 square foot do na kigo eya alkidas and nil na hadlin two story building. Navajo Nation Police Department AB yishin dodo lil do. Navajo Nation Fire Department do. Emergency Medical Services do. Emergency Management. Aja a yan dalin stole a yat asta idi kinsa ane be ye gunet do le lato. Ashi a yat a benina get a quest centralized aliadole. Hate out the emergency operation edo dat skinlo a ya hilna initial response at on nil hat ningida nila. A condition had the liage a yese a need a go modern facility hat nila. A hot a had the liato. A operational administrative services do other investigation record areas holon do le do specialized police spaces briefing room do conference room da holon do le do le salab chida armory ke e yati do vehicle that a nata pansona holon do le ambulance da pa do fire apparatus de ningita a kon netsa go go e yati emergency operations center holno do le to di dispatch e ya di agent nta ni shi ke e ya 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do the kitchen facilities do sleeping quarters a kon nda bil ka to le ke emergency responders at that e do in the hit a da e ya electric needs so da e ya di bit zil hot a backup de ni la ye go bit zil 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responders kan ninge aja kin e yan ta ha ya go to ab o ta ne an halin go lemere facilities da holong go a hot a e pi don ta chilin shinde a ko di skin lo en so de de lo skin lo e ya a don ne shi an an and emergent major emergencies go to a con di e ya la la hot a ba ba ne di gold keen mine spill this ne a de tro han na a da wa the skin lo ba at all ne li git a ye on an de a do in the flooding this ne ne
Do in the 2016, yeah, that you can do what up, but it's not those things. Ashlyn Mike will yeah, what are a I see ego, a up on her lended arts on its skin so his a heat old duck on the show hot on the league. A what are a conk at a did I, you see ego, what ego in Jonago ega has a. Sago ekin banil jojo hatne 20 million that ekot au eya na New Mexico Tribal Infrastructure Foundation New Mexico Capital Outlay Sehasen Funding Navajo Division of Public Safety Programs Adohot Ashin Beso Eta Ne Dekobe Elia Ado di President Nygren, as you know, eya yego ba hin sinke eya Governor Michelle Lujan Grisham, do the state of New Mexico, ade beso ye EJ 18 million, a hut a do in da U.S. 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A con hachine eya holon de a sonnet e sabbathu. Ina just in de jo eat be in at the naho de la alto con hachla eha alchinin de anila. A put out eya di quae budge o hot alto. 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Ado in that di kuje restorative justice wal ya hut a eba hanet. Restorative justice hat ninge e ya hat e da o nisho. Do yat eko o nisho o hut a has ango. Ako e a skunje be o na hot en tle na lingo has ango. Jo e shin hut a o liye estom. 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

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Amen, Adol Nisa Hot Asad, Nadonel, Hot Ashing A. Di Yokado, A. Hot A. Di Legislation Sponsor, Ayila, D. Qua A. Yaha. 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
Adre Sahananat Ego go Adre Bispena on Nisto Lesiki Holon Ayosin Jo A Yaha de discipline bedet ego jo eight alquananat at accountability. Do hate aguchin hochot na had linear repairing harm.

0: in the relationship is not an issue restore and I would least although that Navajo peacemaking at Ninits as a Bessic and a Halingo, the values a get a yosin dole, Joha no, what Asha in by Yada Tila Stomp. A conti amendment to get a ya aliago go a ya the Navajo Nation, Aja di the Board of Education, Desne Dodita. Jo A Yati Aja Health Education and Human Services Committee Ishin Bis on Nisho A D Aja Big Ahotogoge procedures is a day the late only A Alchino Ultrao A Aja Behaz Ani Binata date it school attendance law other than the restorative justice will yahige a student had nini kao ultra agi codes this nini bigger cut out a yakunda dolnil a condori a di aja pansalado a hit out a disciplinary action this nini nate and all ill other than that the educational program had ninge alchine benan tininge a lahi ego go e al chine e ya di ajo bena ntini beta hui ato le e at e hat ni la ato ato ato la an order 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Adla ye to hot yield egita ela het ego pesenta anistolis, het aotal in it as a hajoik et at it hint or less atom. Adon the satopa a hot it or less satoish at the ninched it or less nigota. A conchinet a hot out to hot yield eo ea, cut out eight old nisha no adjut a big and a linguishinta as indente, at ea di parents, though grandparents, caregivers, ea sato. 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Kun so shi le da son hilch un a do le do go ne.
1: Mraiuchtuden?
2: Mraiuchtuden.
1: Sober as... Sober...

0: Welcome to the Anonymous Eskimo Project, a program devoted to bringing hope to those struggling with mental health issues and addiction. Through candid conversations with guests about mental health issues, addiction, and sobriety, we can let those who are struggling know that they are not alone. I am your host, Ralph Sara. On today's show, I have Antonia Unuksak-Komak. She is Inupiaq from the native village of Shugnak, Alaska. Her passion for missing and murdered Indigenous people advocacy came after she lost two of her best friends to domestic violence. She has since advocated on behalf of many families across the state, where she has made lifelong relationships with others experiencing the same loss. On today's show, Antonia and I discuss the MMIP and MMIW epidemic and how alcohol and drug abuse correlates with that. Guys, please help me welcome Antonia Unuksak-Komak. Hi, Antonia. Can you go ahead and introduce yourself so people can get to know you?
1: My name is Antonia Unuksak-Komak. I am from Shugnak, Alaska. My family still lives there, but I live in Wasilla with my three-year-old son. I've been an MMIP advocate for a few years now since one of my friends was murdered in 2017. And I've since just been advocating on behalf of families across the state.
0: So you are on a committee, right?
1: I just started in January, yes, with an MMIW working group in Alaska. I just became a fellow for the Data for Indigenous Justice.
0: Okay, that's amazing. And I was saying the way I was introduced to you was from your TikTok channel. And when I heard your TikTok, it was specifically the Kimberly Fitko O'Daman case. And when I listened to that post, I was really taken by that post and I was instantly hooked. Can you go ahead and tell us a little bit about Kimberly Fitko O'Daman's case?
1: Sure. So Kimberly Fitko O'Daman is a 40-year-old Yupik woman from Marshall, Alaska. She went missing in June 15 of 2023, so just last year. And her body was found 5 days later on June 27th, over 100 miles downriver from Marshall. Her family reported her missing to the Alaska State Troopers on June 15th, and they didn't show up to Marshall until June 19th. So that was over 5 days later with their response time.
0: And what I found out is, like, what's really sad about this was the state troopers seemed to not want to really investigate and basically dismissed her case as a simple drowning.
1: Yes. That is what happened. As soon as I think they heard that she was drinking, they just were like, no, we're not going to go. And that is the sad situation for a lot of cases across the state.
0: Yeah. And it seems like the authorities, not only the authorities, the press, you know, the different departments of the state and the municipality and the cities, they seem to always go to victim blaming and point out the different substance abuse or alcohol use when it comes to Indigenous peoples.
1: Yes, that is unfortunately what happens. So they go directly to victim blaming, saying, oh, this person was drinking or this person was using drugs, and basically trying to make it look like they caused their own death.
0: Yeah, and what stood out in her case, Kimberly Fitko O'Daman's case, was the state trooper captain. He went on to KTUU. He made sure to mention that she was intoxicated, and he even mentioned her blood alcohol content. Not only that, he went on to boldly say that she had isopropyl alcohol in her system, and he said, which means she was ingesting rubbing alcohol or hand sanitizer. And I was just speechless. You know, the gall of this man. He's not a physician or a medical examiner. How could he make these statements as if they were true.
1: Exactly. You know, that angered Kimberly's family, and it still does. Can you imagine just opening up the news and seeing that the captain of the Alaska State Troopers is saying to the media that your family member is drinking alcohol, rubbing alcohol, or hand sanitizer as an excuse to, you know, blindside the media from their lack of investigation?
0: And now, you did some research on that. Can you tell us a little bit about that?
1: Sure, I did. So I looked up, you know, Google, how rubbing alcohol or isopropyl alcohol can show up in toxicology reports. And I found a lot of research that basically said the same thing. There are several circumstances where rubbing alcohol and isopropyl alcohol can show up in the bloodstream. And one of those is if the person is a diabetic or ketoacidosis. Another one is if they have a history of alcohol abuse or if they were drinking. Another one is from decomposition, which in Kimberly's case, she wasn't found for a couple of weeks, I believe. I don't know the exact number of days off the top of my head right now. So under those circumstances, rubbing alcohol and isopropyl alcohol can show up on a toxicology report. Two of those circumstances are, you know, that Kimberly had, she was drinking, she did have a history of diabetes, and there was decomposition in her case.
0: So there could have been other factors in this case. And when he made that statement that she ingested either rubbing alcohol or hand sanitizer, it was just frivolous then.
1: Yeah, not only that, but on the last page of the toxicology report, the toxicologist does say these situations can cause isopropyl alcohol to show up on this report. So it's not like that trooper didn't know those things. They were right there on the very report that he saw the isopropyl alcohol number on.
0: Yeah, it just kind of rubs me the wrong way. You know, when the state troopers eventually went to Marshall and were, quote unquote, investigating, It was said that they came with what was described as a no-care attitude.
1: Yes. I did read the log notes for the local search and rescue, and that is how they described the troopers when they went there that first day. Very harsh, with a no-care attitude. They wrote, their arms are crossed. They were dismissive.
0: And there's even a picture of these state troopers asking someone questions. And one of them was eating a bag of chips while he was doing this. I mean, you have to have some nerve to have like a no-care attitude when you're eating a bag of chips while questioning someone about a disappearance. I mean, the disrespect.
1: Right. Yeah, and I posted about that bag of chips also, but there was no context around it. But I think the eating the bag of chips in conjunction with their attitude, their dismissiveness, their harshness towards these people, the whole situation is very, it's not a good look, you know. People were commenting saying, well, what if he was hungry? I said, that's fine. If he was being nice to these people, if he was doing his job, you know, if he was listening and trying to eat at the same time, cool. But the family members just took it as a really huge sign of disrespect, because not only was he being mean and rude to them, but he was also eating while trying to investigate this disappearance and homicide.
0: And what I gather is they left Marshall pretty quickly after.
1: They did, and that was in the search and rescue log notes as well. It said her family members was on the news saying that they came and left very quickly.
0: So, Antonia, how do we get these agencies, these authorities, the municipalities, the cities, you know, the DAs, the attorneys, the judicial system, Department of Corrections, to take Native issues seriously?
1: I wish I knew the answer. I know there are things happening since this MMIP office was open. There are lots of lawyers and legislators writing new bills. A couple of them are in the Congress right now to be voted on. I think they're asking that police are required to do cultural education, 12 hours of that, that's mandatory. Also education about racism and just different topics that surround MMIP. So I think it's important to educate the law enforcement, for one. As far as the victim blaming, you know, that really just depends on the person. anytime I meet law enforcement, I have that conversation with them, and they don't acknowledge that they're doing it, and they need to start.
0: Yeah. Well, I'm glad that there's a foot in the right direction with all of these education, you know. I think there should be more, you know, even cultural education would be helpful.
1: Yeah. I'm not sure exactly what types of requirements are going to be in these new bills. I'm going to learn about it soon and then do a video about that. But I have to understand the bills that are being passed a little more before I can pass that information on to other people.
0: Now, the media is not immune to jumping to conclusions and victim blaming. Take this recent story about Donna Marie Jackson. They say the night of her drinking, they again point out alcohol or substance abuse.
1: Mm-hmm.
0: So they're saying the night after a night of drinking. And there was another murder that took place in Palmer at that same time. And from what I remember, it was the same story about a Caucasian person being murdered, but there was no mention if there was any alcohol or, you know, substance abuse or anything in their write-up about that one.
1: No, and if you look, I read a lot of news stories, and if you look at the news reports for Caucasian people going missing or murdered, they don't talk as much about the drug or alcohol use. Even if that person is known to use, they don't say it in the media. But if it's a Native person, it's all over. They mention it 5, 6, 7, 8, 9, 10 times in that media report.
0: Yeah.
1: There is a vast difference between the way that Native deaths are reported versus Caucasian deaths.
0: Yeah. And you know, some people are going to say, hey, you guys are being racist. You know, I think you even had a TikTok post about this, how people were being like mean in your comments or messaging you, hey, you're racist. I mean, how can you address this, or how, what would you say to someone who would say that, hey, all you guys are doing is being racist?
1: I don't respond to those people. I usually just block them. But in my video, I just want people to understand that I am not being racist by pointing out the injustices of my people. I am not being racist by pointing out the lack of investigation for Alaska Native people. That is not something racist to say. It's not racist of me to point out that the law enforcement that does this are white people, because they are. I'm not being racist by calling out their failures.
0: I wanted to touch on Starlight Tours.
1: Oh, yes.
0: Lots of these incidences were where the police take inebriated Alaska Natives, or it's, from what I gather, it happens everywhere, you know, but there's like a story of downstate. I'm not sure exactly where, but it came up to a certain person's TikTok, and that's where people started to take notice. And then there were incidences in Alaska where they take inebriated Alaska Natives to remote areas and make them walk back, like far, far away.
1: I was tagged in a post from a woman from Nome, I think a week and a half or 2 weeks ago, and she was talking about, she was watching a show that's talking about disappearances in Alaska being due to this quote-unquote Bermuda Triangle we have, and she was like, that's not right. And she said, those people are disappearing because of this, and it's these Starlight Tours where law enforcement will just pick up an inebriated Alaska Native, take them far out of town and make them walk back to sober them up or whatever. And a lot of times those people don't make it back. But the people in her comments were telling their own stories of how they survived that. And some of them had to walk for 3 hours with, you know, not warm shoes, not even a jacket, and they froze. And some of them thought they weren't going to make it back to town in Nome.
0: It was just crazy how many responses that were to that post. You know, I was just like, whoa, man.
1: Yeah. It's a lot. It's a lot of stories in just that one comment thread. And, you know, you can't say all of these people are collectively lying, because they're all telling the same story with these police officers in Nome, Alaska.
0: Yeah. I'm sure it happens to other communities, you know. Where can people, other than your TikTok and your social media, where could people find out more about missing and murdered Indigenous women and missing and murdered Indigenous people?
1: Other than my social media, they can go to the MMIWG2S Facebook. There is a working group for Alaska that consists of, I think, four or five corporations. That's Data for Indigenous Justice, Alaska Native Women's Resource Center, the Alaska Native Justice Center, and Native Movement. So all of their socials, they have really good information about this movement. And those are really good pages to follow for information.
0: Okay, yeah. And we've been talking about cases in Alaska, where we're from. But this is an epidemic everywhere. I recently started listening to a podcast that you suggested called Up and Vanished. And this one was about the Ashley Loring heavy runner case. She's still missing. And she went missing from the Blackfeet Reservation in Montana. So it's not just an Alaska thing. It's not just a Canadian thing. It's everywhere.
1: Yes, she was from Browning, Montana. My best friend in high school is actually from Browning, Montana. But her case is another one. She literally just up and vanished and has not been found. In that podcast that you're talking about, Up and Vanished, they're actually going to be releasing a story about an Alaska Native woman that went missing from Nome, Alaska. It is going to be about Florence Oxyal. She went missing in 2020.
0: The only way people will start to put faces to these Indigenous people, these individuals, and keep their cases heard in the public is if we are proactive and, you know, demand media and law enforcement to keep these cases open and to keep them looked at.
1: Exactly. The only way to have them in the public eye is to keep posting about it, keep talking about it, talk to your family members about it. We need people to see their faces and hear their stories. We can't forget about them.
0: Is there a place where people in Alaska or downstates can see these individuals, these indigenous people that are missing, or their cases about their unsolved murders? Is there any place where we can go and, you know, just put a face to all of these people?
1: Yes. So here in Alaska, we have something that's called the Missing Persons Clearinghouse. So all of the people that are missing Alaska should be logged into this database, and it's called the Missing Persons Clearinghouse. Nationwide, there is a place called NAMUS, NAMUS. It is a nationwide missing persons database where you can search names and hear about their stories, you know, what they were wearing, when they were last seen, all of that. So those are two really good resources for missing people.
0: Wow, thank you. We're trying to bring people information, you know, and put faces to these people and keep these cases alive, you know.
1: I'm here to bring awareness to these missing and murdered Indigenous people because the media won't talk about it, the police don't talk about it, so somebody needs to. I'm here to try to hold these people accountable for their failures so that they can start to do better. Unless we talk about it, nothing will change.
0: Yeah, it's just like the generational trauma that is with Native people. If we don't talk about it, then we can't stop the cycle. We can't break the cycle.
1: Exactly.
0: And I know this is, you know, kind of focused on mental health and sobriety and recovery. This ties into that as well, you know, because of all of the mentions about alcohol and substance use and the victim blaming. And I just wanted to give a voice to, you know, this epidemic that the MMIW, MMIP, and have people start to think about it, you know?
1: Mm-hmm. Yeah, for sure. This MMIW and MMIP movement, it's deeply rooted in the mental health problems. A lot of the victims do struggle with substance abuse, but that doesn't define them. It doesn't mean that they deserve what happened to them.
0: Exactly. And that's what people need to hear. You know, that's not the reason that they're missing, or that's not the reason that what happened to them, you know?
1: Exactly. It breaks my heart when people are just dismissive of these people that are struggling, because I struggled at one point, and it hurts to think, like, what if I was still struggling and something happened to me? Would the police just dismiss my case and not try to investigate? That's a really heartbreaking thought to have.
0: Yeah, definitely. And in my case, I'm not an angel, you know. I've been in jail because of my drinking, and I've experienced how our people are treated inside the jail system, and it needs to be talked about, or else it's just going to be swept under the rug, just like all of this, you know. If we don't bring it up, if we don't talk about these issues, nothing's going to happen.
1: Exactly, and that brings me back to the lady's post about the Starlight Tour. When she spoke up, you saw how many people followed and told their own story in her comments. It starts with one person just to give all these other people courage to speak up.
0: Yeah, yeah. How can people find you, your social media? Where could they see your stories and your posts about MMIW and MMIP?
1: Sure. So my Facebook is Antonia Comac. I post all of my videos there. They're always set to public, so all you have to do is follow me. And then my TikTok is alaska.mmip. And you can see all my videos there. There's more videos on my TikTok than my Facebook. So TikTok would be probably the best place to follow, because everything is there.
0: And I remember you posting how overwhelmed you get by messages. And so you set up an email for if people have, cases or people that you may want to look at. Can you let everybody know what that email is?
1: Sure. It's alaskammip@gmail.com. And I set up this email because I get so many messages, tags every day on, stories, and I try to read them all, but responding is just a whole nother thing. That's too many people to talk to every day. So I set up this email so families can email me stories of their missing and murdered loved ones. I just ask that you send as much information as possible, links to stories, pictures, just everything you can think of, autopsies if you have them, police reports, just so I could get a full sense of this person to be able to fully tell their story in a video. And again, I won't probably be responding to the emails, but I will use that information to try to compile their story.
0: And that's another thing I wanted to point out is you're doing the research, and you actually have contact with some of the families of missing and murdered people. You're not just like putting out a statement like, some of the media that we were talking about. You actually take some time and, humanize these people and talk to their families and do as much research as you can.
1: Yes, I do try to get in contact with the families, because often you see just the media, they'll say all the bad things about this person, but they won't say the good things. They won't tell how they live. And that's actually going to be a part of my project with this MMIW working group, is to tell the stories of these MMIW and how they lived instead of how they died. A huge part of that is going to be talking with the families, but right now I do contact families. I know people all over the state that are going through something that I was going through with two of my best friends.
0: Sometimes I think, man, you have to get overwhelmed with all of this. Is that the case some of the time?
1: Yeah, I'm not going to lie. It's very hard to hear all these things. It's very hard to think about, all of this death and just injustice. But, I went through 4 years of therapy to give myself the skills to move through not only things like this, like murder and stuff, but my own traumas as well. So when it becomes overwhelming, I now have this group of people that are also doing the same things that I'm doing. So it helps to have community for sure.
0: Yeah. And I go to therapy every week. So it really helps.
1: Yeah.
0: It really helps.
1: Anytime I could tell somebody to go to therapy, I always do. I'm just a huge advocate for therapy. Seriously, if you don't think you need it, you probably do.
0: Yeah. And people always like, oh, be a man. You know, you don't need this. You don't need, you know, or, you know, the stoic native person, you know. Like, I always talk about how many times we've brought this up is like native people are taught not to talk about what's going on, you know, to stuff it. Don't show your emotions. Don't cry or anything like that.
1: Yeah.
0: And it took me a long, long, long time until I was in treatment to actually open up. And I'm going to tell you, it's life changing.
1: Yes. You know, these are things that we really have to unlearn in order to change the way the system is.
0: Yeah. Yep. How can people, if they want to help in this cause, how can people help?
1: You know, this is such a huge epidemic, but I always just ask my followers to share my posts, talk to their families about this person's story that I just told you, copy and paste my links. Just getting these stories out there does more than you know.
0: Yeah, just keep it alive. Talk about it and, you know, share, share the posts and share, you know, the flyers and everything, you know.
1: Mm-hmm.
0: Antonia, is there any other thing that you would like to say before we end this?
1: I just want to leave everybody with why I started doing this. I lost two of my best friends and it was a really hard thing for me to go through alone. So if you know of anybody that is going through a family member being missing or murdered, try to be there for them, help them through this, because it's terrible to have to do something like this yourself.
0: Okay, Antonia, thank you so much. I really, really appreciate you coming on. And I know this is a really hard subject to talk about. And I applaud you for your work. You do such important work. And I would like to have you on occasionally just to update with, you know, different cases and stuff like that, if you are willing.
1: I would love that. You know, I'm really honored to be here. Any platform that will give me a voice, I'm going to take it, because I will scream this from the rooftop if people will let me.
0: Yeah. So thank you again, Antonia.
1: Thank you. I'm honored to be here.
0: Well, that's all for today's show. I hope you, the listeners, found some inspiration, strength, and hope. 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

0: News, I'm Dale Willman. An ICE officer shot and wounded a man in Austin, Texas, Sunday afternoon. Local police say he's in serious but stable condition. U.S. Representative Greg Kassar is a Texas Democrat. He expressed frustration after the shooting.
1: Just a few weeks ago, as we saw the ICE surge come to Austin, especially to North Central Austin, I and others said that ICE needed to leave before someone was shot, like in Minneapolis, or like in Corpus Christi, or like in Chicago. And that day is here.
0: The Department of Homeland Security has so far not commented publicly on the shooting. Austin's mayor says he wants local police involved in the investigation to provide what he called clear third-party eyes in the process. Early voting for November's general election gets underway in several more states this week. As NPR's Stephen Fowler reports, political campaigns and outside groups have pledged nearly $2 billion in ads between now and Election Day.
2: Republicans have a spending advantage in 8 of the 9 most competitive U.S. Senate races. That's thanks to outside groups like two Trump-aligned super PACs that have dumped hundreds of millions of dollars into races in just the last 2 weeks. But if you look at where that money is going, you see the GOP is playing defense, like spending in House districts where Trump won by more than 10 or 15 points in 2024 in Texas, Kentucky, and Alabama, and those Senate races in reliably red states that Democrats now have a chance to flip. Stephen Fowler, NPR News.
0: The U.S. Sunday accused authorities in South Sudan of disregarding human suffering in that East African nation. Michael Kaloki has more on our story.
3: The State Department says that officials in various levels of South Sudan's government have obstructed humanitarian assistance meant for people in the country and instead treated the aid as a source of revenue. It called on South Sudan's leaders to address political violence and other factors contributing to the humanitarian crisis in the East African nation, warning the U.S. will use various options, including sanctions, to end what it terms as, quote, impunity that has contributed to making South Sudan one of the most dangerous places in the world to deliver humanitarian assistance. For NPR News, I'm Michael Kaloki in Nairobi.
0: German Chancellor Friedrich Merz is calling election results in the northern German state a disaster. His ruling Christian Democratic Union Party received about 5% of the vote total. That's the party's worst showing since World War II. The Anti-Immigration Alternative for Germany party made significant gains. Calls for his replacement are now emerging, but Merz says he will continue with painful economic reforms. You're listening to NPR News. President Trump will be in New York Monday for a meeting with Mayor Zoran Mamdani. The two will discuss issues that affect the city. The two have met in the past, and both have called those meetings cordial. But during his election campaign, Trump called Mamdani a 100% communist lunatic. California health officials are warning of a possible measles exposure after an infected and unvaccinated passenger traveled across the state by Amtrak trains and thruway buses. NPR's Lydia Carlini has our story.
4: The California Department of Public Health says the passenger traveled through at least 6 different counties by train and bus and was later hospitalized. The agency says it's working with the Centers for Disease Control and Prevention to identify and notify people who may have been exposed. In a statement, California's Assistant Public Health Officer, Dr. Rita Nguyen, says this case serves as a reminder of the importance of vaccination against measles. More than 3,400 cases of measles have been confirmed in the U.S. this year, according to the CDC. Pennsylvania is currently dealing with the country's largest outbreak, with the state reporting 760 confirmed cases and at least 4 deaths. Lydia Calitri, NPR News.
0: This week's college football rankings are in, and Texas continues to hold the top spot. Georgia and Notre Dame follow with the second and third spots, while Ole Miss rose to number 4 after defeating LSU on Saturday 32-24. LSU dropped to number 10. Defending champion Indiana is in fifth. Miami hopped over Ohio State to claim the sixth spot. The Buckeyes are in seventh, followed by Alabama and BYU, and Texas A&M fell to number 23 after losing to Kentucky on Saturday. I'm Dale Willman, NPR News.
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0: This is Our Living Lands, and I'm Jill Freitas. Jeremy Dennis is a Shinnecock fine art photographer and the founder of Moss House, which is an artist-led nonprofit art space and residency on the Shinnecock Reservation. Our Living Lands producer, Daniel Spaulding, spoke to Dennis about rising seas, art, and community.
1: The Shinnecock lands are increasingly threatened by sea level rise and erosion. How have you personally witnessed the landscape change, and what does the continued loss of land mean for the Shinnecock community?
2: Definitely, with the sea level rise, that's our biggest threat as a nation. So here at Shinnecock Indian Nation in Southampton, New York, which is the east end of Long Island, it's about 2 hours east of New York City. We are on a marshland, essentially. We're surrounded by Shinnecock Bay on three sides, and there's also an inlet along the barrier beaches very close to where we live. And so when you go to NOAA and the sea level rise prediction websites, our territory is among the first to go underwater. So we, as Shinnecock people, we're so identity and cultural wise tied to the land. And I'm a big believer that even though we're one of the early first contact communities and we've endured colonization for so long, our continued connection to the land is what keeps us sovereign, unique, tied to that ancestry. And so I think about that as an artist all the time, just what would happen if the sea level pushed us even further away from our connection.
1: How does your relationship with Shinnecock land, water, and community influence your artistic practice and the stories that you choose to tell through your work?
2: Sure. When I think about that question, Shinnecock itself translates to people of the Stony Shore. So a lot of my work deals with water access, what cultural iconography connects us back to home. I'm also a big believer in both history and art in connecting individuals, families, different communities. Unfortunately, here in Suffolk County, it's so segregated economically, racially, geographically. And so each one of my images as an artist, I'm a digital photographer. I sometimes do stage photography and portraiture, sometimes landscape photography, and I always try to find that moment of connection or relevancy, just because I saw something on social media where sort of Eurocentric history is part of the curriculum and Native studies is always the elective. So I'm always trying to figure out how do you flip that.
1: And do you see art as a way of documenting or responding to what climate change is doing to your homelands, especially when, you know, the places tied to culture, memory, and identity are physically changing or possibly disappearing?
2: Oh, definitely. It's such a hard task because, of course, everyone says since the 1980s, everyone has known this is a fact and phenomenon even before that. So it's really tricky to try to represent it in a way that gets people sort of woken up or see the urgency. I think art is that vehicle for emotional connection and response. How can we communicate that through art is such a big task. So I think that's something that all artists are trying to figure out. How do you create something that is up to the task? And it's really every artist, I think, whether you're doing abstract art, storytelling art, music, dance, everyone wants to make art that's talking about important issues, also happy moments too.
1: You know, you also spend a lot of time collaborating and supporting other Indigenous artists. Why is creating that collective space and uplifting one another important, particularly when we think about decolonization and ensuring Native people have control over how our stories and land and identity are represented?
2: Absolutely. I think it was just, this is an Indigenous value, always giving gratitude and acknowledging the gifts that you're given. And so in my life, I was given so many opportunities as an artist, and I wanted to figure out ways, like, how can I offer that to either next generation, maybe artists who are BIPOC, Black, Indigenous, artists of color? How can we uplift voices that maybe have stories that need to be told, or maybe art that is social justice oriented that maybe doesn't do well in auctions or commercial galleries, but just as well has such a strong story to tell? And I think also many Native communities say that there's no word for art because it's so intertwined with daily life. So the existence of Moss House is just a continuance of that. It's so important for tribal communities to have a space to be acknowledged, supported within the arts. We're always a second thought when in reality we should always be considered at all times.
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Thomas Conley 的 Emily Harris 比尼的那的是你唱的，这是啥的黑呀 ？Blocks kid 那个那是哪的 ？Don't watch it， 那的 kid。Time is 10:17 p.m. You're listening to KTDB Pine Hill, New Mexico。阿罗伊尼塔纳西尔兹。Could you t r a n s l a t e the mountains? She the hot idolish kid ea. A jig a scant head, Hanada showed all his unedit ea. Donish kitty and yet is dean a kitty and that kid all his. Nigain naho costo a upstate ea slat that's a strike his kid at ea not a neal dolish.Bin ya dats rigo ol kila aja ian hi ha in ala aro di anigin hi na ot anigi ia sis ridoshla at the ho ol kila aro ngeit lor at ia haton il kidish latino nast e kid ia sil kila aja. Here's the latest weather forecast for the West Central Mountains.Tonight, partly cloudy, lows in the upper 40s, northwest winds around 15 miles per hour in the evening. And this morning, the sun rose at 7 a.m. And the sun setting was at 7:15 p.m. Here, outside our KTDB studios, it's 59 degrees. Didia Aja Ultra Yesen Lee Aja Board of Trustees Raymond Avho School Board Aja D Construction Bidit Ulanada Lethal Lish Construction Regular Meeting Aja Demoro Nakijina Anishkona Nadina Kigoyos Kaskona 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the A. So Arjun gave it an atlas has ended A. That is called the list and it the mob is can it's can at the soil's carcane. The more on a kitchen and is gonna not dino kigo your carcane at sea birigras cancel in the da Arjun on the net or list idiot Emily Martinez.Ajun gave it an atlas has undid eat on each and night la. The Pine Hill House Center, Jaja Wapman, the Anish has Aja Adia D is the lean is now go your cat gonna Aja ea that is called a Aja ea scagona did your cat gonna end it up.Aja on the net or little area, Aja shimpin' a snit or little hit it nila. 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

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Dize holoni benacha a ranalo. Ad shint ea di a dat zi yishindahos at olis nige. Nige a Pine Hill Health Center. Aro indida, aro I see ni gazistan nazi ea bin shorje dane. Altsko ea bad a. Aro di flu shot hutton ye saw. Bin a nada dish kitchens and a Pine Hill Health Center. Ajit ea bishbos net dolish. 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Adia hut Fall Revival ea nadis at olish. A Nipper Spring Community Fellowship Church, Adia Pine Hill Market. Ado shut up to show Nizna Eatsisatra, Kit Eatolist Anila. Adia Dizilina Dinast, Agenton Ye Nadizidi. 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E aja ea Johnny Pashlakai, Pastor Patrick Coho, Bob Beaver, Frederick Dubois, Aro Indida Murphy, Platero, aja ea nchist aadna dolish. 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E aja shin ea sto binashnik dolish, hitit nila sto. Eighty-eight, eight, eight, eight.

Yeah, they had it on us quite a yeah, the public service announcement again, New Mexico Department of Health. All they had Ninkis at watch announced also to Dire Yalto con a Hada Adre had Ninki Mizel. Sa Ajabina Ho Nita Nitti Kuja Valencia County Haho Zoja. A con Dia Yoto Haho Zoja, Dick at the Hahiki be yet. A nas et ata a cone la a yapita ho net a nitty New Mexico Department of Health, Aldo Yata has net. A con di a ya a chin in the lingo bedolna, a ho one dick at a ya alde, because Aldo nadi da a yada nila a dot recovering at home. A con di a ya nere kuje Walmart hat ningo hot abel has anre a belen nas a ege eque. 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epidemiologist in the New Mexico Department of Health. It is what a condio talk a whole soldier anil to kill need any gain he vaccination a your records than not a don da a do big agent now or two da a ya adjubin a dish kid and hisne a do dan a chin da do big agent ba or to go a ya adjubin a dish kid about or to go a ya out a jo nada de nila hot ad a ya adit nada hanigo nihil chin a do lay.

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I matter, we matter, waliegi. Deshin Navajo Nation Human Rights Commission eht adil at olila. 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

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Yate, the Salt Agi, the Abinigi, Hug as Nagate, or the Disney of Ashla, Quay, Eyasal Kidla, 701, go Eya Nagate, El Tro Eya Hall, Eatolis, Anila, a Coyat, a Bendolis, Adi Eya Dide, Hanadas, or Gizgi Yat, a Benedolis, DJ Eya Benend, Adson Reina, Din Sago Eya. Your call September 21, 2026. 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Had all still didn't go nil kate tossed a dot is big up in Altkin Dal Nila. Tragigin da Nishkunet ad a costale jodo, Benegon Daltkinla. Ado asin ado anna da had nilkinit or lesson raid of his ago. 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At all kill DJ Koyat a bendolish good morning added ea nada is not agi KTB FM ado ea ananates

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Yet, a good morning, area. 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Ado she a yang re be it a nod later. Aid ea dj that el caldo les and re be it a nod later ea dj that il cal yis cargo. Nagijenda and ispinend adso nadina kigo yos castle say be bingo. Ado ean ha a nanat aid or les. Pine Hill High School, Ajo et ekid on Nazigi volleyball, aid ea be nadajdi net or les on September 22. Navajo Pine Adishi Nahalchinin Dadi Net or Lil JV Do Varsity Aish Lago or Kilo Ia Adin Halchine Nada Ned or Lila Nere Chip Building J8 September 22 Hastrado Te Birije Aja Craft Day Adil Net or Lila 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

This is KTB FM 89.7 in Pine Hill, New Mexico. 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

0: I'm Korva Coleman. President Trump is going to New York today ahead of the annual opening of the United Nations General Assembly. NPR's Michelle Kellerman has more.
1: First will be President Trump's address to the world body. That's tomorrow morning. And while he's been trying to pitch himself to the world as a peacemaker, the war he launched against Iran really overshadows this gathering. President Trump promised it wouldn't take long, but here we are many months in, and there's no sign the conflict is ending. Iran's president will be here. He'll be speaking a day after Trump. It's not clear if there'll be any kind of interaction between lower-level U.S. and Iranian officials, but U.S. officials haven't ruled that out.
0: NPR's Michelle Kellerman reporting. Before Trump's appearance at the U.N., he will meet with New York City mayors Zohran Mamdani today. NPR's Brian Mann reports this will be the third meeting between the two men since Mamdani won election last year.
2: On paper, Trump, a MAGA Republican, and Mamdani, a Democratic Socialist, are political opposites, and at times they've criticized each other fiercely. But both have deep political and cultural roots in New York City, and their past encounters at the White House were seen as surprisingly cordial. According to Mamdani's office, today's planned meeting will happen at Gracie Mansion, the mayor's official residence in Manhattan. In a statement, city officials said the meeting will focus on issues affecting New York City and New Yorkers. In the past, the men have talked about housing and transportation projects. Mamdani has also hosted meetings with mayors from around the world ahead of the UN gathering, and he's meeting today with the president of Brazil. Brian Mann, NPR News, New York.
0: Three media organizations are suing the government after President Trump blocked them from the White House. CNN, MS Now, and Politico say the White House is blocking them because Trump objects to their reporting. They say it's a violation of the U.S. Constitution's First Amendment. NPR News has released a statement in support of the news organizations. NPR condemns the White House action without qualification. Germany's chancellor is dismissing calls to resign after the chancellor's ruling coalition suffered a setback in regional elections. NPR's Esme Nicholson reports from Berlin.
3: Just 2 weeks after Friedrich Merz's conservatives halved their share of the vote in the state of Saxony-Anhalt, the party has ended up with its worst ever results since World War II in the northeastern state of Mecklenburg-Western Pomerania. Here, Merz's Social Democrat coalition partner has also been defeated by the far-right Alternative for Germany party, which ran an anti-immigration campaign. The AfD has even gained ground in liberal Berlin, but the clear winner here is the far-left party Die Linke, which pledges to make the capital affordable again. Speaking as the exit polls were announced, Merz admitted the results are a disaster, but defiantly vowed to push ahead with his federal agenda. For NPR News, I'm Esme Nicholson in Berlin.
0: And you're listening to NPR News from Washington. Officials in Austin, Texas, say ICE agents shot and seriously wounded a Hispanic motorist yesterday. The man was taken to the hospital. The Department of Homeland Security says he's in federal custody and will be deported. There's no word on why he was shot or if federal agents have taken him out of the hospital. The U.S. and Israeli war on Iran continues to affect world energy prices. The benchmark Brent crude oil price remains a little above $100 a barrel. The Motoring Club AAA says the national average price for a gallon of regular gas is $4.48. For diesel, it's $6.50. As record-breaking summer for foodborne illness winds down, more consumers are turning to produce from farmers' markets or growing it on their own. NPR's Yuki Noguchi reports food safety depends more on practices than the size of the producer.
4: James Rogers directs food safety for Consumer Reports, which tests produce. He says there's no correlation between the safety and the size of the farm where it's grown.
5: As with anything, it depends.
4: Rogers notes large producers are regulated with standards for cleaning and safety testing, where most farms are exempt from such rules. But mass processing and commingling of food can lead to bigger outbreaks when they do occur.
5: And you can have a problem if you have one batch that's contaminated, it will contaminate the entire batch.
4: No matter where it's grown, he says the key is to wash. Yuki Noguchi, NPR News.
0: And I'm Korva Coleman, NPR News in Washington.
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Yat e bene good morning. 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

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Good morning, Dolish. Good morning, Ray Nadina. 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

This is KTDB FM 89.7 in Pine Hill, New Mexico. Yet a bene be la not late a yan on this tra at Eddie a yet on lay October 2nd. 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long dolish, base and ad leisure that eat nil ear bin ye, had it eight dolish, anilla, base and ad lay, a Monday, don't lay Friday, say be those letter art a cornanish bin yend, a sussin zinigi eight ear so. A could not ea been yen a nod or least a nego, eight ea conchanit ea de yilla, a sto in rabies, a nod leger, aj ea nanish a dat eggy.

0: Live from NPR News in Washington, I'm Korva Coleman. Three media organizations are suing the government. CNN, MS Now, and Politico are suing after President Trump banned them from the White House. Writing online this morning, Trump says the White House is, quote, instituting an assault on the fake news. NPR's David Folkenflik reports the news organizations say the White House cannot decide what the press reports.
1: The reality is, on its face, the president has gone out of his way to say he's doing this because he doesn't like their coverage. And it is true that he doesn't have to admit anyone to the White House but want to offer coverage. But once offered, he can't then revoke that that access simply because he doesn't like what they do. There's this thing called the First Amendment, in which says the federal government cannot discriminate against people or the press for the way in which they present the news, for their speech.
0: NPR News has issued a statement in support of the news organizations. NPR News says the action is a blatant violation of the First Amendment, and NPR condemns it without qualification. President Trump says the 250-foot arch he wants built near Arlington National Cemetery will also serve as a complex for the U.S. military. NPR's Franco Ordonez reports it will have drones and sniper positions.
2: Mark Kansian from the Center for Strategic and International Studies says the president appears to be using the same national security rationale he made for his ballroom complex. But he says the considerations are not the same for the arch and the White House, where there is a bunker.
3: The difference is that the bunker reflects a widely accepted need to protect the president. It's bipartisan. There already was a bunker. This would be more elaborate. There doesn't seem to be any need. There certainly hasn't been any need articulated beforehand about why this facility would need drones and snipers.
2: And he notes that Joint Base Meyer-Henderson Hall is just a mile away. Franco Ordonez, NPR News.
0: An explosion inside the Demilitarized Zone, or DMZ, separating North and South Korea, has injured three Southern military officers. NPR's Anthony Kuhn reports from Seoul. Officials suspect the blast was caused by a landmine.
4: South Korea's Joint Chiefs of Staff says that the blast occurred in the western sector of the DMZ, south of the center line running through the DMZ. The three injured officers were taken to a hospital by helicopter in Rhodes. In 2023, North Korean leader Kim Jong-un officially abandoned the goal of eventual reunification with the South and labeled the South as its main enemy. After that, the North began laying barbed wire and anti-tank barriers and adding landmines to the hundreds of thousands already planted. Anthony Kuhn, NPR News, Seoul.
0: You're listening to NPR News from Washington. The Federal Aviation Administration is getting ready to launch a software overhaul. The effort uses artificial intelligence. It's supposed to make flying more efficient. The FAA and federal government say the AI software will not replace human air traffic controllers. But the AI tool is supposed to help the controllers by making better use of airspace. Health officials in Pennsylvania are reporting more confirmed cases of measles. Officially, there have been nearly 800 cases and at least four measles-related deaths. From member station WPSU, Sydney Roach has more.
5: Almost 100 of those cases were reported in the past week. Governor Josh Shapiro called on Pennsylvanians on Friday to get vaccinated.
6: I hope and pray that we lose no more lives. I hope and pray that the spread stops.
5: The state's Department of Health has administered more than 1,500 MMR vaccines so far this month. Pennsylvania's Department of Health is asking the CDC for on-the-ground help. But Governor Josh Shapiro has said he won't accept federal help until the CDC acknowledges the deaths in Pennsylvania. Currently, the CDC hasn't recorded any measles deaths this year. For NPR News, I'm Sydney Roach in State College, Pennsylvania.
0: Voting starts tomorrow for Fat Bear Week. It's the 12th annual tournament. It features the size of the brown bears at Katmai National Park in Alaska. The tournament highlights the bears' success in putting on weight to prepare for winter hibernation. This is NPR.
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0: 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I'm Michelle Martin.
1: And I'm Steve Inskeep. Many of the world's political leaders gather in New York this week for the UN General Assembly. President Trump will speak there tomorrow and will drop in on the city's mayor, Zohran Mamdani, today. So, New Yorkers, your traffic for the week is already ruined. CNN was set to be part of the news media pool with the president today, but was removed after Trump banned the network, along with MS Now and Politico, from White House coverage. They're suing. The UN meeting is the last for Secretary General Antonio Guterres. So what can world leaders get done? NPR's Michelle Kellerman reports.
2: Antonio Guterres says he's not ready to look back on his 10 years as Secretary General. There's just too much to do with Russia's war against Ukraine in its fifth year and the U.S.-Israeli war against Iran upending global trade.
3: The only path forward is de-escalation, diplomacy, and dialogue.
2: But the Security Council set up in the aftermath of World War II is divided, and big powers are not leading by example. So the Secretary General says other countries feel they can do what they want.
3: And that impunity has created this environment in which we see more and more countries violating international law, more and more countries violating human rights law, and doing it in total impunity.
4: Guterres has spent a decade swimming against the tide of global history.
2: That's Richard Gowen, Director for Global Issues and Institutions at the International Crisis Group, a think tank focused on conflict prevention. He says Guterres has served during a period of fragmentation in global affairs, even as he's tried to keep the world focused on challenges from climate change to artificial intelligence.
4: In some ways, he has been defending the idea of international cooperation almost after it's too late.
2: About 120 leaders are gathering at the United Nations this week, but Gowen does not expect any major breakthroughs on the conflicts in the Persian Gulf or Ukraine, conflicts that have global implications. The leaders of India and South Africa are expected to skip this year, and China's Xi Jinping, who has only once attended the General Assembly in person, will skip again this year, even though he's expected at the White House on Thursday.
4: There's going to be a bit of a split-screen moment, because on the one hand, you're going to have the leaders of China and the US meeting in Washington, and then on the other hand, you're going to have leaders of smaller countries continuing to give speeches in a pretty empty General Assembly hall. And I think that in itself could actually send a bit of a message about where power really lies.
2: The Trump administration withdrew from the UN's World Health Organization and an international agreement to combat climate change. It also dismisses the UN's Sustainable Development Goals as part of a globalist agenda. But after dismantling the U.S. Agency for International Development, the Trump administration has committed several billion dollars to the UN Office on Humanitarian Affairs. It's run by Tom Fletcher, who's been posting videos online ahead of the UN high-level week.
5: Our trolls call us weak, incompetent, divided. But every time you hear someone attack us, ask yourself why they want a world in which the United Nations is weaker.
2: In this video, Fletcher walks around the Security Council, calling for, in his words, reform with ambition.
5: The UN was not a ship that was built to stay in harbor. These are times of greed, indifference, selfishness, recklessness. And the UN was built for times like these.
2: And he's hoping the UN's high-level week will live up to that. Michelle Kellerman, NPR News.
0: Let's take a closer look at the state of the United Nations with someone who knows the place from the inside. That's Mark Malik Brown. He served as Deputy Secretary General of the UN in 2006, among several other positions there. He's also co-host of The World's Toughest Job. That's a podcast series on the challenges facing the next Secretary General. He's on the line from South Africa. Good morning. Thank you for joining us.
6: Good morning, Michelle.
0: So as we heard, the UN is increasingly seen as ineffective. What do you think?
6: Well, look, the UN is in many ways a mirror held up to the state of the world. And therefore, when the world is divided and when you have an extraordinary level of conflicts at the moment, there are 65 interstate conflicts, more than at any time since the end of the Second World War. When you have that kind of fragmented world, you know, the UN reflects it. And occasionally, under great leadership, it can get a step or two better than the state of the world it represents. But it is always tied to that. It's limited by the condition of the world more generally, let me put it that way.
0: Are there any particular issues in which you think the UN has actually done something to ease the suffering caused by these many conflicts that perhaps we're not aware of?
6: It's gotten a pretty sorry record. I mean, I think many of us who are veterans of the organization, while we recognize the difficulty for the UN Secretary General and his team to make headway on the superpower conflicts, Iran and the Middle East or Ukraine, you know, we're frustrated that we're not seeing progress on what are in some ways second-tier conflicts, although in some cases even more deadly in terms of loss of life. And notable on that list is Sudan, which, you know, has a lot of regional actors who are stoking that conflict. But it is one where the right kind of determined diplomacy that brings the players together, you know, could make a real difference. And we just don't see that happening. So, you know, I think everybody's looking to this General Assembly and the likely election of a new Secretary General as a pretty important watershed moment.
0: I think just speaking of this for people who aren't perhaps not aware, I mean, that crisis in Sudan is deemed to have caused perhaps the world's worst humanitarian crisis with, you know, millions of people displaced both internally and externally with really no sort of national actors committed to making any progress there that we are hearing. So let's talk about the leadership at the UN. Mr. Guterres' term is ending. Is it fair to say that the lack of progress over these many conflicts is in part due to failures of leadership on his end?
6: Well, partly, but it's also the gridlock in the Security Council. But I think what all of us who are concerned about this selection of the next Secretary General believe is that with a gridlocked Security Council and a General Assembly, which is just too big to play any kind of real executive role, it has 193 member states, that does create space for a creative Secretary General, a diplomatically creative one who can see where the overlaps are between the position of different countries and seize on them and drive some kind of diplomatic process forward and get mediations going. And it's that lack of engagement and energy which has been frustrating. And I think, you know, if a new Secretary General can then put some early wins on the scoreboard, she or he will build a momentum and an authority which then allows them to tackle some of the bigger crises. And the first 100 days or so of a new Secretary General will be critical because it'll give a chance where there's world attention on that individual and the UN more generally to really turn the ship around and show that there is still energy in the old body yet.
0: As briefly as you can, are there leading candidates for the job? And do they, in your opinion, have the skill set that would be needed to try to get those early wins?
6: Well, at the moment, there are seven candidates, and the two who are leading, Rebecca Grinspan of Costa Rica, a longtime UN official and veteran, and Carolyn Rodriguez-Burkett, a former foreign minister of Guyana, who's a favorite with permanent representatives, of whom she's been one in New York. Both these two are viewed by UN insiders as very capable, decent individuals with a high level of integrity. But there is a suspicion that we probably haven't yet seen the likely winner in the race at the moment, that there are probably still more candidates to enter. And because neither of these two or the other candidates have yet ignited enthusiasm.
0: All right. That is former UN Deputy Secretary General Mark Malik-Brown. Mr. Malik-Brown, thank you so much.
6: Thank you, Michelle.
1: We're also following this story. The Department of Homeland Security is investigating a federal immigration agent's shooting of a man in Austin, Texas. He's a Venezuelan immigrant, and he was wounded, sparking protests. And we have a report from KUT's Mose Bouchel.
7: The shooting took place Sunday afternoon during a traffic stop. The man, 28-year-old Wilber Rafael Garces Perez, was initially transported to the hospital, where he was reported to be in serious but stable condition. Homeland Security later identified Garces Perez as a Venezuelan national with a, quote, final order of removal. Nidavia Bolaños operates a paleteria, or popsicle shop, near the intersection of 183 and Anderson Square, where it happened. She says just before 1 p.m. on Sunday, she heard gunshots. When she went outside, she saw how masked agents removed a man from his car while bleeding from his back. And I said to ICE, why'd you do this? This is an injustice, what you're doing. And he didn't say anything. He stayed quiet, she told me. Word of what happened spread as videos of the shooting and its aftermath were shared on social media. Police, ICE, and public safety agents had put up crime scene tape and gathered under the highway overpass where the shooting happened. Across the frontage road, protesters chanted, "Asesino, murderer, and lock him up."
8: A lot of people seem to believe that the ICE agent that shot this man earlier today here is still in a vehicle.
7: Maria Arisa was one of the hundreds who heard about the shooting and came to voice her outrage.
9: "We're tired of this racial profiling. We're tired of ICE, you know, coming after our workers. I have a child who's dark-skinned, and I'm scared that he's going to be racial profiled and he's going to get shot."
7: As police started to leave the scene, the crowd pressed forward, some throwing water bottles or rocks. The police responded with pepper spray and retreated until all officers reached their vehicles and drove away, leaving a helicopter circling above. Later Sunday evening, Garces Perez's lawyer said her client had been released from the hospital and moved into ICE custody. She said neither she nor his family knew where he was being held. In a statement posted on social media, the Department of Homeland Security said he was in stable condition and is in federal custody pending removal. For NPR News, I'm Mose Bouchel in Austin.
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0: On the next Fresh Air, Rhiannon Giddens. She plays and sings music from the black string band tradition dating back to slave times. She's the artistic director of the Silk Road Ensemble, won a Pulitzer for co-writing an opera, and played banjo on Beyoncé's hit Texas Hold'em. Giddens will play banjo, fiddle, and sing on our show. Join us.
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3: I'm Michelle Martin.
4: And I'm Leila Fadel. Nearly 3 years since the start of the war in Gaza in response to a devastating Hamas attack on Israel, journalist Akbar Shahid Ahmed has written an account detailing the period, October 7th, 2023, to January of 2025. It's focused on the Biden administration's decisions in that time, and it's called Crossing the Red Line, Biden, his advisors, and Israel's war in Gaza.
5: For posterity, it's really important to understand how and why officials were making the decisions that have led to the outcomes we still see in Gaza today.
4: His writings are based on interviews with more than 150 officials and others involved. It paints the Biden administration as unwilling to rein in Israel's devastating response in Gaza, as evidence mounted of possible war crimes, starvation, and indiscriminate killing in Gaza.
5: The really clear pattern, and that was really never really broken, was insularity. This kind of sense that this circle of four or five men, including President Biden, just weren't necessarily listening to other government experts, even at the highest level. Biden, of course, having been a foreign policy expert in his own telling, having worked on this for decades and knowing Netanyahu for decades, feeling he could manage Netanyahu.
4: Did President Biden have a red line?
5: President Biden made clear that Israel's treatment of the town of Rafah, where by that point 1.4 million Palestinians were sheltering, would represent a red line. He said it repeatedly, arguing that if Israel treated Rafah the way it had other parts of Gaza, he would cut off some level of American weaponry. Very quickly, as Israel openly, flagrantly violated Biden's red line, the administration not only didn't chastise them, they started to support the Israeli narrative that the red line wasn't being crossed.
4: Why did the policy play out this way?
5: The impact of careerism in Washington, D.C. on this policy just can't be overstated. So I think about, for instance, a State Department lawyer who I talked to involved in multiple war crimes investigations, who said to me, we had all worked together in the Obama administration. We were working together now under Biden. We would probably work together again in the future. So no one wanted to be the person to rock the boat. Mm. Of course, there's other factors, like the president's own doubting of the Palestinian experience. We saw this when he came out and talked about not trusting the Palestinian death toll.
4: Was there ever a turning point for the administration where they felt that actually this bloodshed in Gaza is getting out of control?
5: Actually, after the 2024 presidential election, there were very high-level discussions among officials right up to President Biden about whether the U.S. itself was, in their view, complicit in these apparent war crimes. Of course, Israel denies committing war crimes and says it investigates them. But there were these discussions, including members of the cabinet, including figures like Middle East coordinator Brett McGurk, including the U.S. ambassador to Israel, Jack Lew. One official described it to me as, quote, herd impunity, right? The idea that everyone is in the clear if no one says, yes, this one instance was a war crime.
4: What would you say to somebody like Brett McGurk and others who will say this book doesn't take into account the level of Hamas's culpability here?
5: Look, certainly Hamas has repeatedly, by human rights organizations, been found to have violated the laws of war, international law, in its treatment of fighters, military equipment, Israelis, civilians and military personnel.
4: Right, and it's accused of war crimes on October 7th at the minimum.
5: Absolutely, including hostage taking. Mm-hmm. All of that said, of course, the U.S. doesn't arm Hamas, right? The U.S. arms Israel. And none of this kind of Israeli offensive would have been possible without that constant pipeline of American weaponry. So if we think about this question of Hamas has created a situation in which mass civilian casualties are happening, you also have to think about President Biden's own warning to the Israelis not to fuel mass violence and potential backlash. So I'd say that that's really about holding the U.S. and Israel to their own stated standards of the laws of war and of accurate investigations.
4: People you interview talk about this, that maybe the administration didn't see the suffering of Palestinians as equal to the suffering of Israelis.
5: I reveal in this book for the first time that National Security Advisor Jake Sullivan personally questioned whether Palestinians were starving in Gaza. His spokesperson has denied that. I also report that I was told by a senior State Department official that at this period in the Biden era, there were fewer than 5 U.S. officials who were regularly in contact with Palestinians.
4: I'm thinking of a line that you had kind of near the end of your book, and you wrote, in less than 2 years, Joe Biden irreversibly changed America's role in Israel-Palestine and may have permanently altered America's approach to foreign affairs. Say more.
5: The Biden administration's Gaza policy created a more dangerous world for us all. It's a period that reshapes the standards of warfare. It becomes a question not only of danger and influence globally, but a question of democratic accountability to what Americans want their country to be doing on the world stage.
4: Right, because all of the leading officials that were involved are still successfully employed.
5: And positioning themselves for future administrations. Mm-hmm. A lot of these officials are now saying, well, in retrospect, I would have done things differently, but under President Biden, it wasn't possible. My book makes the argument and offers significant evidence that we shouldn't let that line be sufficient, that we actually should hold these officials responsible for their choices at junctures where they could have saved Palestinian lives and also Israeli lives and gotten us off a path, I really feel, a path from enabling Israeli escalation in Gaza, consistent escalation then into Lebanon, into now the Iran war and real risk to American lives and many others.
4: Akbar Shahid Ahmed, his book is Crossing the Red Line, Biden, His Advisors, and Israel's War in Gaza. Thank you for your time and speaking with me.
5: Thank you so much, Lara.
4: Former President Joe Biden and former U.S. Ambassador to Israel Jack Lew did not respond to a request for comment. The former Middle East coordinator, Brett McGurk, declined to comment, and a spokesperson for the former National Security Advisor, Jake Sullivan, said that he's on the record saying there were starving people in Gaza. The spokeswoman added that Sullivan told lawyers to make sure the administration was following U.S. law and to call it like they saw it. This is NPR News.
3: In a time when Americans seem so divided, one issue might be uniting them: data centers. Julie Briskman has been at the forefront of the fight in Loudoun County, Virginia, which has more than 250 of them.
6: I get calls from Delaware, from Ohio, Texas about what do we do? They're knocking on our door.
3: I'm Juana Summers.

0: Live from NPR News in Washington, I'm Dave Mattingly. Media outlets Politico, CNN, and MS Now say they're suing after their reporters were denied White House access. Late last week, President Trump said the news organizations were being barred from the White House because of coverage he referred to as fake news. Writing on Truth Social this morning, the president characterized the outlets' reporting as corrupt, purposeful, and pervasive. In a statement, NPR's editor-in-chief, Tommy Evans, says the network condemns the move by the White House as a blatant violation of the First Amendment without qualification. The Federal Aviation Administration is preparing to roll out an artificial intelligence platform to help manage U.S. airspace. Here's NPR's Joel Rose.
1: This tool is called Strategic Management of Airspace Routes and Trajectories, or SMART for short. This SMART system will help optimize the airspace. Basically, it will look at all of the airline flights on the schedule, as well as weather, wind, other variables, and tweak those flight plans to reduce the number of conflicts. The FAA is tapping a relatively small company called Airspace Intelligence to build it. This company has built some AI-enhanced dispatch software for Alaska Airlines and other carriers, but this is going to be a bigger and a much more high-profile test.
0: That's NPR's Joel Rose. AAA says the price of diesel in the U.S. hit another record high overnight at $6.51. This is NPR News. Economists say diesel and gasoline prices in the U.S. are high because of the war in Iran, having disrupted oil shipments in the Middle East. Iran will likely be a major focus when President Trump addresses the U.N. General Assembly tomorrow. On Thursday, Trump welcomes China's President Xi Jinping to the White House, where Iran and the future of artificial intelligence are expected to be two of the main issues discussed. Russia says at least three people were killed in the largest Ukrainian drone attack on Moscow since their war began. NPR's Charles Maines says Kyiv carried out the attack on the final day of voting in Russia's parliamentary elections.
2: The casualties came after drones struck a Moscow apartment building. An oil refinery was also attacked, despite claims by President Trump that both Russia and Ukraine had agreed to halt strikes on energy infrastructure. Russia's defense ministry said Ukraine launched some 1,600 drones, all told, with about a third targeting the capital. The attacks also came as 3 days of voting to determine the makeup of Russia's parliament, the Duma, wrapped on Sunday. Early returns showed President Putin's ruling United Russia bloc dominating the field, what the Kremlin is expected to claim as a mandate for continuing the war. Yet anti-war candidates were stripped from the ballot ahead of the vote, leaving pro-war factions the only choice for voters. Charles Maines, NPR News.
0: Stocks on Wall Street opened higher moments ago. I'm Dave Mattingly in Washington.

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1: It's Morning Edition from NPR News. I'm Michelle Martin.
2: And I'm Steve Inskeep. Maybe you've had this experience recently. You're driving past a gas station. You see the price for gas. You say, wow. And then you see the other number, the number for diesel. And that's a big wow, because it's even higher. This morning, the national average for diesel is more than $6.51 per

0: gallon, according to AAA. That's another economic consequence of the war with Iran, and when energy is more expensive, it affects the cost of everything else. Here to tell us more is NPR's Stephen Bisaha. Good morning, sir.
1: Good morning. Maybe not a good morning for commuters, unfortunately, good morning.
0: No, you're in Alabama. I assume it's pretty expensive there as well as here in Washington, D.C. How quickly are prices rising?
1: Yeah, they are rising shockingly fast right now. Like, the previous record was $5.85, and that was broken at the start of the month, and now we are already 66 cents higher than that. Most drivers, they are probably paying more attention to the cost of filling up gasoline. That's also gone up about 38 cents this month. Jet fuel has also been climbing, and that's not far ahead of Americans starting to book, like, Thanksgiving and other holiday travel. But really, diesel has seen the steepest climbs lately.
0: And why does that matter so much to the economy?
1: Yeah, talk to people filling up with diesel, and they give you a simple answer. If you want to haul something heavy, you use diesel. Diesel is literally the fuel the U.S. economy runs on. It's more fuel efficient than gas, and when you're hauling tons of furniture or wheat or candles or whatever goods you want to across the country, diesel is generally how you do it. And in some cases, the drivers filling up a diesel are passing along some of those higher fuel costs to other businesses. We're not seeing that hit store shelves necessarily yet, but we are bracing for it.
0: Yeah, sure. So this is part of the inflation picture. The Federal Reserve did just raise interest rates, which is their marquee tool against inflation. But does it help with diesel?
1: Unfortunately, not. I mean, interest rates don't really affect fuel prices. Now, higher interest rates can help tamp down other sources of inflation. Like, if diesel is the literal fuel behind the economy, borrowed money is this figurative fuel for the economy. Borrowing is how people buy houses. I mean, think mortgages. Businesses borrow to grow and build. Like, there is a ton of borrowing happening right now to fund data center construction.
0: Yep.
1: So the Federal Reserve raising interest rates is, it's all about making borrowing more expensive. And the idea is that would slow economic activity and ideally with it slow inflation. But diesel prices going up, that is not about borrowing. That is primarily about the closure of the Strait of Hormuz and other oil routes, along with high cost of refining. More expensive borrowing doesn't get more oil out of the Middle East or make that oil any cheaper to refine. So the Fed raising rates could help with other causes of inflation. But when it comes to diesel, there's not much the Fed can do.
0: NPR Stephen Bisaha, thanks for the update.
1: Thanks, Steve.
2: So let's focus on how high fuel costs are affecting farmers. We've called John Boyd Jr. for this. He is a fourth-generation farmer. He farms soybean, corn, and wheat and raises beef cattle in Southwest Virginia. He's also the founder and president of the National Black Farmers Association. Good morning, Mr. Boyd.
3: Good morning. Thank you so much for having me.
2: Well, thanks for coming, although you're already up early. So I think you're cutting corn right now. You last filled up your tractor on Saturday. How much did it cost you?
3: It costs roughly $1,000. Michelle, this is a national farm crisis for farmers. I'm paying $7 a gallon for diesel fuel, almost double of what I was paying last year this time. And so I'm having to come up with money that's really not in the budget. I'm already was marginalized from the president's tariffs, the war created input costs through the roof. All of these things have created a farm crisis here in America for America's farmers. We rely on diesel fuel to fill up our combines for picking corn. And this is harvest time, which is a critical time for farmers. I'm in the middle of my harvest, and soy, the price of diesel fuel has ran through the roof right here in the middle of harvest.
2: So what do you do when you're paying double what you would have paid last year for one fill-up? What do you do? Where does that money come from? How do you handle that?
3: I haven't figured it out. I think that's what farmers are going through all over this country. You know, what are we going to do? So I'm as my daddy would say, robbing Peter to pay Paul to find resources to pay for diesel fuel. I don't store diesel fuel at my farm, so I have to pay at the pump. I bring my truck there, put a couple hundred gallons in there, and come back and put it into my combine and try to make it work is what we're doing. And America's farmers are tough, but we're not going to make it like this because this administration has really taken farmers to a place where they've never been in this country. From the price of commodities such as corn, wheat, and soybeans, the corn is $5 a bushel, so there isn't any room to make up or add anything to it like a lot of people would think. that's the price that I'm selling corn for. And then I have to come up with the money to put this diesel fuel in there, right at $1,000 every time I fill up.
2: So you know, the Chinese President Xi Jinping is visiting Washington this week. I believe that there was some sort of agreement that China would be buying more soybean purchases from the U.S. You remember there was a sort of back and forth, as you recall, over tariffs. You just referred to that. Are you seeing more demand for soybean coming from China?
3: No, we haven't seen China buying any more of the U.S. soybeans. But what has happened was China began to buy soybeans from Argentina after the president bailed out Argentina for $40 billion. Argentina circled back and got a soybean deal from China. The market has never really came back for soybeans. And next month, Michelle, I start harvesting, you know, soybeans. Mm-hmm. This thing has been a rippling effect. We have over 400 black farmers that are losing their farms right now that need financial assistance, and this administration hasn't done anything. All of the policies and the position that we're in is from President Trump's bad policies on America's farmers. So a lot of these farmers voted for this president three times fold, but now they find themselves losing their farm and no help from the administration and the president, who says he loves farmers. So we had a critical time, and we just haven't came up with it. And in the past, we've always struggled. But this time, it's so many farmers that are facing farm foreclosure right now that we just don't have the resolve or the means to help them.
2: We only have about 40 seconds left here, but how are you feeling about this year's harvest?
3: Well, it's been an uphill battle, but, you know, I'm a fourth-generation farmer, and my daddy said, now, when times are hard, buckle up. And do what we do to keep our farm, and that's what I'm going to do here.
2: Like what, for example? Give me an example, Mr. Boyd. What are you going to do?
3: Well, I'm going to keep fighting, and that's what I'm going to do. And I'm going to do what I've been trained to do from my forefathers. We've been here before, and we're going to survive this administration too.
2: All right. Well, hang in there. That's John Boyd Jr. He's president of the National Black Farmers Association. Mr. Boyd, thank you.
3: Thank you so much for having me.
2: This is NPR News.

0: 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Not sure where to start? Fear not, we have your hiking guide to get you started. Next time here and now.
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2: Good morning. I'm Michelle Martin. Scientists at a marine research facility in Florida heard tapping on their door this month. Waiting patiently on the stoop was a pelican. A hook and fishing line was lodged in its wing, making it impossible to fly. The pecking may have been because it knew help was inside or because it thought there was another pelican in the reflection. Either way, the trip was worth it. The researchers fixed it up, and the bird flew away. It's Morning Edition.
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2: This is Morning Edition from NPR News. I'm Michelle Martin.
4: And I'm Steve Inskeep. Some consumers responded to foodborne illnesses over the summer by buying produce from farmers markets. Some people grew their own. About a third of U.S. households cultivate fruits or vegetables. So, is that safer? NPR's Yuki Noguchi looked for answers.
5: On that question of whether homegrown is safer, James Rogers says,
6: as with anything, it depends.
5: Rogers directs food safety for Consumer Reports, which regularly tests produce. He says what shapes safety is the farming practices, not their size. On one hand, large operations are regulated by cleanliness standards and can track produce using barcodes, for example. But commingling huge volumes of produce can also lead to big outbreaks.
6: You can have a problem if you have one batch that's contaminated. It will contaminate the entire batch.
5: Most small growers, he notes, are exempt from Food and Drug Administration rules dealing with irrigation and soil. So their practices vary widely, which is how you end up with contrasting food safety approaches like those of Phil Toko and Dave Weidinger, both veteran gardeners, both growing lettuce in their own home gardens. Toko, who lives in Jackson, Michigan, is a Michigan State University agricultural food safety expert. He advises farms of all sizes and considers himself more fastidious than your average farmer.
7: Some backyard gardeners don't understand the risks, the fecal risks.
5: Toko's wife contracted amoebic dysentery, a painful intestinal parasite from lettuce grown at a small farm 25 years ago. So Toko keeps his garden free of animals and small children who might track feces and pathogens like Salmonella, E. coli, or Cyclospora that are in it. He won't use water from rain barrels in his garden because it might harbor bacteria.
7: If then someone uses the water from that rain barrel to water stuff that's going to go in their mouth in a day, it's kind of like bacterial soup.
5: Toko replicates what he can of the sanitary practices he preaches. He harvests with sanitized hands and buckets, won't harvest food near bird droppings, and uses hydroxyacetic acid to rid any pathogens on his leafy greens. Meanwhile, Westlake, Texas gardener David Weidinger is no less concerned for food safety.
8: I told my wife to stop buying lettuce from the store. You know, I was like, hey, we need to make sure that we're growing lettuce this fall because I don't want to buy any store-bought lettuce until this whole thing dies down.
5: Weidinger runs a family seed business and is director of the National Gardening Association, a group that surveys home gardeners. He says he's shaped in part by a mistrust of large agricultural operations, especially when it comes to handling manure as fertilizer. That isn't an issue in his fenced garden.
8: I know what I'm fertilizing with. I know where the seeds came from.
5: He says he feels safe picking and eating leafy greens, even without washing.
8: If it's coming in from my backyard and, like, you know, for example, lettuce, I don't want to get it wet. You know how hard it is to dry lettuce after you get it wet.
5: So what should consumers do? James Rogers at Consumer Reports says to wash everything, just with water, no matter where the produce comes from. Yuki Noguchi, NPR News.
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0: It's Morning Edition from NPR News. I'm Steve Inskeep.
1: And I'm Michelle Martin. Today is Yom Kippur, the holiest day of the Jewish year, the Day of Atonement. Across the U.S., communities and families are coming together to fast, pray, reflect, and celebrate. Or they're not. There are divisions over Israel and Gaza. Dina Prichep reports.
2: Adam has fond memories of Yom Kippur growing up. The salmon and noodle kugels after the fast, even sitting through the long services.
3: There's something really beautiful about sitting in a room full of people who are all speaking the same prayer, saying the same blessings.
2: But now,
3: we are talking about atoning for our sins, and I just think, I can't do this with people who are still silent about a genocide being carried out in our name.
2: He's talking about accusations that Israel has committed genocide against Palestinians in Gaza, a charge Israel strongly denies. Adam asked that NPR only use his first name because of the potential impact on his family of speaking critically about Israeli actions. He's been organizing with Jewish anti-Zionists who oppose the concept of a Jewish state and has felt the divides within the Jewish community and at home.
3: I think my mom is maybe, you know, the most important person in my life. And that closeness, to have it be interrupted by something that to me feels so obvious. Why can't we just agree? And if we can't agree, why can't we just talk about it?
4: This has been the first issue probably ever that we aren't comfortable talking about.
2: Lori is Adam's mom. Like Adam, she asked that NPR just use her first name. While Lori has significant criticisms of the Israeli government, she ultimately supports the state. And she loves her son. But when they've tried to discuss this, they both just get upset.
4: Most of the families I know, they just kind of agree not to talk about it. Do you know the term shalom bayit?
2: It's a Hebrew phrase that means peace in the home.
4: I would say that to Adam on occasion, and he feels like I'm telling him he can't talk about things he feels strongly about, which is not what I'm saying.
2: She just wants to be able to come together and not get derailed by fights that go nowhere. So that's what they've done. But Rabbanit Dasi Fruchter, an Orthodox rabbinic leader, says there's also another Hebrew phrase to remember.
5: A machloket l'shem shamayim, an argument for the sake of heaven.
2: She says this term refers to letting go of fear and ego so that you can find the truth together.
5: If you are having that kind of argument, then it's a good argument. It's actually one of the really strong foundations of Jewish rabbinic life. It just has to come from a place of wanting to reach a better world.
2: Fruchter's congregation, the South Philadelphia Shtiebel, includes people on all sides of this issue. And she says that can be tricky. But it's also the heart of what they're doing.
5: Being together in the same room isn't just like some exercise in pluralism or civic identity, but it is the essence of what it means to be a person in the world and in Jewish community.
2: And Fruchter says the Jewish world has tools for that, including Yom Kippur.
5: It's a holiday where all of the confessions that we make are in the plural. So we have sinned. We have misspoke. We have done these things. The reason being, we all have, and also we're all in it together.
2: Since October 7th, survey after survey have shown divisions in the Jewish community. And some of those divisions have widened into gulfs and lines that can't be crossed. But some people are still finding their way to each other, including Adam. He told his mom that he'd like to come home for future holidays. But first, they'd really have to talk about things. And she said okay. Lori says that conversation, just about having a conversation, felt like a step forward.
4: Just calmly talking about it, we actually felt like we were both heard. So maybe we're just both maturing. This is really hard.
2: And so is Yom Kippur. People give up food and reflect on their worst moments. But it's a path for clearing the slate, making real change. A time when Jews ask God to move from judgment to compassion, and try to do the same in their own lives. For NPR News, I'm Dina Prichep.
0: Some other news. There will soon be a new public address announcer at Logan Airport in Boston. Management is looking for an authentic local voice. Craig Lamolt of member station GBH went to an open casting call at Logan's Terminal A.
6: Welcome to Boston Logan International Airport. hundreds of people waited in line for their shot to read from a prepared script extolling Boston's virtues to visitors from around the world.
7: This city runs on iced coffee, raw ambition,
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12: or paying your respects to the Green Monster like it's a sacred landmark,
13: we're wicked glad you're here.
6: For anyone who doesn't know, the Green Monster is the left field wall at Fenway Park. Rich Davies heads Massport, the agency that oversees Logan.
14: We decided that we should have a more distinctive Boston voice that is welcoming people here at Boston Logan and also giving them instructions about how to get around.
6: There are different thoughts about what it takes to be the voice of Logan. Here's Scott Grimes of Beverly, Mass.
15: You got to have the Boston accent. If you have too many R's in there, it's a no-go.
6: But Anthony Smith of Boston says there's more to the city than just that sound.
16: There's a lot of different voices, there's a lot of different cultures. And, you know, Boston is, it's like new now. It's like the new Boston.
17: Welcome to Boston Logan International Airport. Front door to the Capitol.
6: One thing people had in common here was a lot of enthusiasm, but maybe not all as much as Elizabeth Thomas, who lives in Milton, Mass.
18: I'm so excited!
19: You got your Red Sox hat on, you got your Red Sox shirt on.
18: I have my Dunkin' cup, I have all the props.
6: Benjamin Rabinowitz of Hingham had just heard about the contest and says he was inspired to come because his mother passed away 2 months ago to the day.
20: And she always encouraged me to do the scary things in life and make sure to take that leap of faith every time the opportunity presents itself.
6: Cammie Jackson was about to start a shift at Logan as a ramp agent.
21: I'm the one helping load up the bags and stuff.
6: She says working here at Logan and hearing her own voice over the speakers would feel good.
21: Honestly, it would almost kind of be like second nature because whenever I do project my voice and I do talk, people listen. It turns heads.
6: And that's what they're looking for here at Logan, a voice that turns heads. For NPR News, I'm Craig LaMolt in Boston.
0: This is Morning Edition from NPR News. I'm Steve Inskeep.
1: And I thought you were from Indiana.
0: Yes,
1: just
0: I am.
1: Same.
0: I am. I came from Indiana. It's wicked out there.
1: Good to know. And I'm Michelle Martin.

0: Good morning. President Trump is now saying the giant arch he wants to build is for national security. After resistance by critics, he posted about it being a storehouse for drones, ammunition, and even sniper nests. It's Morning Edition from NPR News. CNN, MS Now, and Politico are going to court to get access back to the White House. I'm Michelle Martin.
1: And I'm Steve Inskeep. President Trump banned them because he does not like the stories they write about him. Also, how does the FAA plan to use AI to regulate flights? And Russia's ruling party triumphed once again in elections without much opposition. It's Monday, September 21st. This day in 1897, the New York Sun confirmed to a young newspaper reader that, yes, Virginia, there is a Santa Claus. The news is next.
2: Live from NPR News in Washington, I'm Korva Coleman. President Trump goes to New York today ahead of the speech he will give tomorrow morning at the opening of the United Nations General Assembly. His remarks will come as the world watches the ongoing U.S. and Israeli war against Iran. Today, Trump will meet New York City Mayor Zohran Mamdani at the mayor's mansion. Stocks opened higher this morning as crude oil prices dip. NPR's Scott Horsley reports the Dow Jones Industrial Average gained about 120 points in early trading.
3: Crude oil prices dropped to their lowest level in 11 days, with the U.S. benchmark falling below $100 a barrel. The drop in oil prices comes despite fresh attacks by Iran-backed Houthi rebels on targets in Saudi Arabia. Retail fuel prices in the U.S. continue to climb. AAA says the average price of regular gasoline inched up to $4.47 a gallon, while the price of diesel fuel pushed further into record territory, averaging $6.51 a gallon. Treasury Secretary Scott Bessent says talks with his Chinese counterpart in New York over the weekend were very successful. President Trump is set to host Chinese President Xi Jinping in Washington later this week. Scott Horsley, NPR News, Washington.
2: President Trump is vowing to create an AI force to oversee the technology's development. But as NPR's Bobby Allen reports, AI industry insiders have been surprised by the announcement.
4: In a Jute Social post, President Trump compared the AI force to the Space Force, a new branch of the military Congress created in his first term. But what the AI force would look like, what powers it will have, and whether it needs congressional approval are all open questions. Trump also wrote that in addition to the new AI entity, he will appoint an AI czar to monitor the industry. Trump's announcement comes as fears grow in Washington about AI's rapidly advancing capabilities, and it follows several instances where AI agents autonomously hacked into companies, and former AI employees spoke out about the societal dangers of the powerful technology. Bobby Allen, NPR News.
2: The ex-husband of Lindsay Clancy is speaking about the strangulation deaths of their three children in Massachusetts. A mistrial was declared in Massachusetts in his ex-wife's prosecution. Patrick Clancy told CBS's 60 Minutes that previously he did not know much about postpartum depression and illness.
5: I could piece together what it was like to be really, really anxious or depressed, but I didn't know how to manage a postpartum illness. I think mental illness has this ability to be tragically deceptive, so I'm sure there are things that I didn't see.
2: 11 of 12 jurors in Lindsay Clancy's trial were prepared to acquit her of criminal responsibility, suggesting that they were prepared to accept her defense of postpartum psychosis. You're listening to NPR. Three news organizations are suing the White House after President Trump said he would block them from entering. CNN, MS Now, and Politico say the government cannot decide what the press reports or publishes. Trump wrote on social media today he is assaulting, quote, fake news. NPR has issued a statement in support of the news organizations. The statement says the White House has blatantly violated the First Amendment, and NPR condemns it without qualification. Princess Diana's brother has a memoir coming out tomorrow. In it, he describes private conversations he said he had with then-Prince Charles in the wake of Diana's 1997 death. NPR's Lauren Freyer reports from London.
6: In his book, Earl Spencer details arguments over Diana's funeral procession. He says he objected to a palace plan to have the then 12 and 15-year-old princes, William and Harry, walk behind their mother's coffin. He says Diana wouldn't have wanted her sons to go through that. Nearly 30 years later, Spencer describes then-Prince Charles's reaction.
7: He went ballistic, would be the right term.
6: Speaking to the BBC, Spencer alleges Charles was ranting.
7: And then he said, "We'll forget her soon enough."
6: After that, Spencer says he hung up on the man who would later become king. The palace denies this account. In a rare rebuke, it issued a statement saying fraternal grief can cloud reason. Lauren Freyer, NPR News, London.
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Hello everybody, KTDB listeners. I'm going to make an announcement here. My name is Darnell Maria. I'm the executive director for the Rema Navajo chapter. I would like to provide an important transportation update on the road projects that are currently occurring. Beginning, and while it already started on September 15th, roadway improvement work is scheduled to begin on BIA Route 195. BIA Route 195 will be closed during construction as improvements are made to increase the safety and reliability of the roadway. The closure is expected to remain in effect over the next few weeks. BIA Route 195 is located in Unit 5, and it's the loop that goes around on the Bird Springs Church, and there are several people that live within that area. Residents and travelers who normally use BIA Route 195 are encouraged to allow additional travel time and use an alternative route during the closure. Construction is weather dependent, and any changes to the schedule will be announced through the Rema Navajo chapter. The next project is the BIA Route 125 guardrail project, which is scheduled to begin September 21st. The work will take place on BIA Route 125 just southeast of the first Candy Kitchen turn near BIA Route 175. During construction, travelers should expect temporary lane restrictions and traffic control, including flaggers directing traffic through the construction area. Please slow down. Follow the direction of the flaggers and use caution around construction workers and equipment. Motorists are encouraged to allow additional travel time while this work is underway. I also want to inform the community that the BIA Route 20 in Unit 5 is temporarily closed, effective immediately due to severe related damage following the recent rainstorm. And as I had mentioned, this location is past the Wolf Ranch Sanctuary, and that road is chip seal, and then it turns to a gravel road, and then it ends on the Rema Navajo boundary, and there's a Smokey the Bear sign there. Well, right in that area, the road has washed out, and so the road is closed for the safety of the community. The ditch and arroyo crossing has been severely damaged and is currently unsafe for residents, emergency responders, and the traveling public. For everyone's safety, please do not attempt to drive through or around the closed crossing. The Rema Navajo Department of Transportation is coordinating with the Rema Navajo Police Department and chapter staff to maintain the closure and notify the community. The department will also be seeking emergency funding to repair the damaged crossing and restore BIA Route 120 to a safe and passable condition. We understand that these construction projects and road closures may cause temporary inconvenience, and we appreciate the community's patience and cooperation. These improvements are being made to provide safer and more reliable roads for the Rema Navajo community. Please slow down in construction areas, follow all traffic control measures, and respect the closure on BIA Route 120. Additional updates will be provided through the Rema Navajo chapter as the project progresses. And if you have any additional information, or if you need additional information or questions, you may contact the Rema Navajo Department of Transportation. Thank you for your time to listen to this announcement.

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Yat e adet e yada da isan altsagi yat e abenedolil. KTRB FM ado e yada nates a ado e ya CNN MS now do in the political e adanedi President Donald Trump aj e yadi. That's as Dodge and Altos in Daniel Sos Dolekin Halgajin. Don Haya Hot Ego, a young Haji La Danila, a deed mobis cannabi yet ha go hanet ya the Halnegi, Kinahal Gajit Dota, a David Ot Nila, a co Trump a ya a geneti do a young Hilyahanda Jacata Dolek Hayoj Edo, the Hajil net nig with deed mobis cannahazi Danila. A court, the ASCNN, AA, DD, RJ, A, Natchet, Hut, O, A, Habit, O, Nel, Dane, Nsag, with the Hane, RJ, A, the Hanetla, a court, O, your Weheda, A, Horn, Lil, Deed, A, Trump, RJ, that's a dado, A, the Wind, Angel, Joe, A, Hane, Hada, Kagi, A, Nere, Atlanta, Leisure, Dota, Bahachin, Dolly, Nego, Hut, O, A, the Hadzi, da jenigo ed ia ajba da hajil netbo ed ia ed ila to ed o ia ajda hanet.

Yeah, they had it. I know it's going quite a lot. The public service announcement again, New Mexico Department of Health. All they had nothing to watch announced all the time. Did a lot of con on had a drink had nothing measles. So I just been a whole net on it. Could you Valencia County have a soldier? A con did a lot of have a soldier. Did a did have a bit. Nas et ata a kone la e yapita hon net a neti New Mexico Department of Health ado yata hal net. 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Diego. Yotro Hahozodo, Deputy State Epidemiologist in the New Mexico Department of Health. Ede what a condi Yotro Hahozodo, Anil Trokehonit, and again he vaccination a your records than not Adon da Edo Bigitna or two, the Eya Ajibina Idiskit and Hisne, Edo Dan Alchinda Dogitaba or Tsiko Eya Aji Yatabana Idiskit about or Tsiko Eya out Edo Nada de Nila. 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

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Yet a adi de salt agi dal kedigid a yashla bla os kid nere last edo iwich a yana ol kil.

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The behes ani eight or hadizot or hayahot it at all a canal gregonet, Judanilla. A she the more yazina da in the gay Washington, a large as a dahagi eight at and dane had hayoj either the hajel net nigo hot or any guinea hot or behes ani aya hayizodanilla as dot cordi aya neve hane had a jacagi eight a canal gregonet. Do haya hot it the low little than nebinachit a hane hada kagi nal sauce eight ea in this sauce go eight ea at a lasto o. Nere Islamabad aja eight ea the hane Pakistan aja bebeshnat a da delwogi eight ea leda is nel dane eastern Agapistan aja shea nat ani hit ego eight ea. The Jilinigi Ewhleda is Nil Dane militants than Linigi had Ocean Dant in Hatne, Pakistan Adane Nadine Se B militants Nabit is Se Dane, Kabul Adanigo Eta Aja Eakeda had Inigi Ben and the Hazd E Danila Akodi Eakidan Snago or Se E Nilgi Yego Ea Bakin Dajilnishko E at Ela D Ea Agapistan on the way. Pakistan has argued our new aid ea yada halne. United Mission, United Nations Mission, Agapistan, jitane arkeda hat in yitra ebe nantahazd e danila ako Agapistan ille or negido ea bilyada hat eta danigo hat o aid ea arjud a hajil nego aid ea at ea alto o yad ebe nidolil arid ea sultagi KTB FM adu it's a.

0: News. I'm Jill Freitas. Three people are dead after they were washed away in a flood on the Navajo Nation Wednesday. As KNAU's Chris Clements reports, several communities are dealing with damage from the recent rainfall.
1: Navajo police responded to reports that two adults and a juvenile were swept away by floodwaters near the Newcomb, New Mexico area shortly after midnight. Search and rescue crews found the three dead after searching the area into the early morning hours. Investigators say they drowned. Several Navajo communities are dealing with flooding, including Chinle and many farms. Officials have not released details about any damage or injuries. They urge residents along Highway 191 between mileposts 451 to 454 and other low-terrain flood zones to evacuate. Navajo Nation President Boone Igren signed an emergency declaration in response to the flooding. He said tribal members should use extreme caution around flooded roads and washes, adding that conditions can change quickly. For KNAU, I'm Chris Clements in Flagstaff.
0: The Alaska Federation of Natives is holding a series of listening sessions focused on the priorities, concerns, and values Alaska Native people want reflected in subsistence management. The session was held Wednesday in Anchorage, following earlier meetings in Bethel, Fairbanks, and Nome. Additional sessions are scheduled for September 21st in Juneau, September 28th in Ketchikan, and October 1st in Copper Center. AFN says the sessions are intended to hear directly from communities about the challenges facing subsistence users and the principles and values that should guide future changes. People can also submit feedback to AFN online. A new Brookings report says federal cuts and meager philanthropic support are widening long-standing funding gaps across Nebraska and Indian Country. Mark Richardson reports.
2: Tribal communities in Nebraska and elsewhere face a widening funding crisis. A new report says federal cuts and scarce philanthropic dollars now threaten long-term progress across Indian Country. The pressure is especially sharp in higher education. The Brookings Institution and the American Indian College Fund released the analysis. Manoj Patel, president of Little Priest Tribal College in Winnebago, says pandemic-era investments brought temporary gains to Native colleges, but recent federal actions have reversed much of that momentum.
3: This constant threat of funding cuts impedes our growth because we are not sure whether to be aggressive in offering new programs or to be careful. That's the biggest issue we face.
2: Patel says there are only 34 tribal colleges and universities, or TCUs, in the U.S., and Little Priest is one of only two such institutions in Nebraska. He says every dollar invested in TCUs returns $1.60 in tax revenue, benefiting both Native and non-Native communities. American Indian College Fund President Cheryl Crazy Bull says the report provides significant evidence of chronic underfunding by the federal government, despite trust and treaty obligations to Native Americans.
4: You can't really have this self-determination in the Native community without being a culturally grounded, well-educated person.
2: Report co-author Rob Maxim of the Brookings Institution says high-profile figures like Amazon co-founder Mackenzie Scott will occasionally step up with notable contributions, but he says it's rare.
5: It is really hard for tribal leaders themselves, for Native serving institutions, to make decisions based on the lack of data that's out there.
2: For Nebraska News Connection, I'm Mark Richardson. Find our trust indicators at publicnewsservice.org.
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1: This is KTDB FM 89.7 in Pine Hill, New Mexico. 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
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Azure did not the kid got the interview. Yeah, this week, he built the ESPN. She did raise Alia, did not the kid gay. A Azbet Olniki, the National Guard. He built the traveling party. A between the protect Olniki, Aja, Kiffin, Ado, E. Aja, Yadin Dan Niniki, Akonde, she Azri, she, yeah, the hoping the in here, Igdi. 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minutes, ge, I had the Hanago, I and that, Nenigi, I had the palpitated, I had the feel, gishing belly, I had the objects, I had the kiffin, inigo shibbe, I had the hit, Alia, the bay, I got balls, 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

0: Howdy, friends. This is Randy Taylor, Cherokee Cowboy, with today's segment of Word with a Champ for Native Voice One.
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0: Today, Word with a Champ is in the City of Lights following round number 7 at the Wrangler National Finals Rodeo, and we caught up with a guest. He is defending his world title in steer wrestling. He is from Millness, Minnesota. His name is J.D. Struxness. Hello, J.D. Welcome to the show.
3: Thank you. Thank you for having me.
0: Pleasure is ours. Would you tell us your story?
3: We grew up in a small town, Milan, Minnesota, there on the South Dakota border. Growing up there, you know, we played all kinds of sports, and my dad had rodeoed a little bit in high school, and so we all rode horses and stuff as a kid there on the family farm, and, you know, just grew up watching the NFR every year and all that. So, you know, we were always big rodeo fans, loved it, played football and wrestled growing up too, so there was, you know, just anything competitive was fun to do, and, you know, we always had big dreams of, like every little kid, of, you know, making the NFR and then hopefully becoming a world champion one day, and, you know, growing up in Minnesota, it kind of seemed a little far-fetched with not very many guys ever making it from Minnesota at the time we were high school rodeoing and stuff. So we rodeoed through high school there. My sisters both went to Missouri Valley College and college rodeoed, so then I figured out that that was the next step. And so I went to Missouri Valley for a year there and rodeoed in their program and got around it, and they took me to a bulldogging jackpot down there in Oklahoma, Duval's annual bulldogging jackpot. And I got down there and was around all the guys. You know, there was NFR qualifiers there, and everybody was there at it, and got around them. And I bulldogged pretty good that day. But the thing it made me really realize is that if I wanted to bulldog at any level and be real competitive, I needed to get down there. So I the place to go at the time was Northwest Oklahoma State with Stockton Graves. You know, he had the program going and building it down there, and there's a lot of bulldoggers down there at the time, and so I gave him a call, and we moved and went to school down there, and then, you know, the rest is history from there. I was fortunate enough that Stockton, he took me under his wing there my first year down there, and we started rodeoing together that spring in 2015, and he took me under his wing and let me ride his horse and really helped me along, you know, showing me the ropes around the pro rodeo world and then all the stuff that goes along with it, and then you know, also showing me a lot about the horsepower and what to look for, and, you know, what you want to look for when you want to ride somebody's horse, and, you know, all the unwritten rules and the bulldogging. So, you know, he was a huge part in establishing my career and building it there early on in the beginning. And you know, we went, and I never imagined it would take off that fast. We started circuit rodeoing that summer, and, you know, we just went winning along and clipping along, went to a few big ones, and that's when I really started to realize we'd get out there, you know, with those NFR qualifiers and guys that were chasing the road hard, and we were starting to beat them. And that's when it really made me realize that I could compete with them and compete at that level. And you know, me and Stock, we really eased around that year, and it was just a great year for us. We won a lot. Our winning percentage was very high. We both ended up, Stockton ended up like 17th in the world, I ended up 19th in the world that first year, won rookie of the year. But that just was a huge confidence building year and making me realize I could compete with those guys. And then rolled into my first qualification in 2016, and you know, we've been hard at it since.
0: That's an outstanding story. You had a dream. You placed yourself where you could follow that dream, and then it started working for you. What can you share with the youth listening if they have a gold buckle dream like you have?
3: I always chase it. There's never a dream too big, especially in the rodeo world. Hard work will catch up to talent any day in the long run. So, you know, it's just get yourself in good situations with the right people who are in your corner and willing to help you, and, you know, and are ready to take you a long ways with them and build you up with them. And then, you know, just the hard work that goes along on the side, you know, whether it's with your horses, you know, time in the gym, all the things outside of just practicing that main event. You know, it takes a lot of work that goes into this, but in rodeo, the awesome part about rodeo is that a lot of the times hard work will catch up to talent.
0: That's words of our champion, J.D. Struxness, the 2024 world champion steer wrestler from Minnesota. Thank you for your time. We wish you much success, and God bless you.
3: Thank you. Thank you for having me.
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Yat e adede sotsnagi. Good morning, Adia. Nadan hidi nidoles yat e bendoles nivenes nago ol kiroshe eya nere jahanet eya. Nade snilt at doles kona kizines na adolescent.

0: News, I'm Lakshmi Singh. The White House television pool through which news organizations combine resources to give the public access to the president's remarks and White House events will not cover President Trump today after he banned CNN, Politico, and MS Now, formerly MSNBC. And Fox News is also embracing the pool's move. CNN, Politico, and MS Now are suing the Trump administration to immediately regain access to the White House grounds. Today, the major news organizations issued a joint statement in which they allege the White House revoked their journalists' credentials without notice or process. They also warned of the chilling effect on reporting free from government interference. President Trump has a long-standing feud with the media, as NPR's David Folkenflik reports.
1: The reality is, on its face, the president has gone out of his way to say he's doing this because he doesn't like their coverage. And it is true that he doesn't have to admit anyone to the White House, but want to offer coverage. But once offered, he can't then revoke that that access simply because he doesn't like what they do. There's this thing called the First Amendment, in which says the federal government cannot discriminate against people or the press for the way in which they present the news, for their speech.
0: NPR's David Folkenflik reporting. The United Kingdom's reporting a vessel has come under attack in the U.S.-Israel war with Iran. No one has claimed responsibility. From Istanbul, NPR's Hadil Al-Shalchi has more on the attack Britain reported online today.
2: The British military said that a, quote, unknown projectile struck a tanker as it made its way into the Strait of Hormuz, injuring two of its crew. It said that the vessel then went on to its next port of call. Last week, Iranian state media said Iran had struck an oil tanker in the strait. It alleged that the ship was making a, quote, illegal attempt to cross the critical waterway. Iran has blockaded the strait since the war started in February. Iran's military has increased its attacks on commercial oil tankers in the Strait of Hormuz, which has directly threatened global energy markets, driving up the price of fuel. Hadil Al-Shalchi, NPR News, Istanbul.
0: Diesel prices hit another record high, according to AAA. The national average for a gallon of diesel is more than $6.51. NPR's Stephen Bissau reports this is another consequence of the war.
3: Diesel prices are rising shockingly fast. The previous record of $5.85 was broken at the start of the month, and prices have since gone up another 66 cents. Diesel is literally the fuel the U.S. economy runs on. It's used to ship everything from apples to candles. And shipping companies are passing on the higher diesel costs they're paying to their customers. So far, that higher cost has not affected prices on store shelves much yet, but shoppers should brace for it. Commuters using regular gasoline are also feeling rising prices. Since the start of September, a gallon of regular has gone up 38 cents. Stephen Bissaha, NPR News, Birmingham, Alabama.
0: From Washington, this is NPR News. The president of the Federal Reserve Bank of Chicago says the central bank may have to cause some economic pain in the form of higher unemployment to bring down persistently high inflation. In a speech in London today, Austin Goolsbee cites ongoing supply shocks, including higher oil prices linked to the U.S. war with Iran, as well as tariffs. His remarks run in stark contrast to those of Fed Chair Kevin Warsh, who said last week there was no need to harm labor markets to achieve its goal of lowering inflation. Last Wednesday, the Fed raised rates for the first time in more than 3 years by a quarter percentage point to around 3.9%. There's a growing silence that's rattling researchers in an era when people seem to be spending more time in front of a screen than in front of each other. And NPR's Amy Held reports.
4: We are at a loss for words. An analysis of daily audio recordings over 14 years, starting in 2005, finds people spoke 338 fewer words each day on average, a 28% drop in all. The researchers who published their findings in Perspectives on Psychological Science say the word drop is wearing away at social connection. And more, says Mary Ellen McDonald, author of More Than Words, How Talking Sharpens the Mind and Shapes Our World.
5: Talking focuses our attention, improves long-term planning, helps to regulate our emotions.
4: She says AI communication and companions aren't helping,
5: giving us even less reasons to converse.
4: The researchers say even a brief chat with a neighbor or a stranger can make up for the word decline. 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
2: 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Maria the executive director for the Rhema Navajo chapter PL93638 program I just want to make a brief announcement that Linnea Corporation out of Arizona is now hiring. As you know, we have several road construction projects that are already in process. One of them is the replacing the bridge in Mountain View, and then there's several areas within the community where they are putting guardrails on. But there's additional work that's going to be done relevant to the roads. So the positions that are open is we need operators, we need laborers, and we need concrete finishers. So if you're interested in working on the road project, you may pick up your application over at the Rhema Chapter 638 Administration. You can pick up your applications there, and when you complete it, you can go ahead and return your application. The Rema Navajo 638 is not directly hiring. It's the Linnea Corporation that will do the selection, and they will do the hiring for the positions that are available. So I just wanted to make this brief announcement that Linnea, through the Rema Navajo 638, is now hiring for the positions again of the operators, laborers, and concrete finishers. So this concludes my announcement, and come and apply for a job. Thank you. Okay, bye-bye.

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Yate the day so again, New York Jed on CNN MS now, the political Arjunal Tosin de Sosla, a Washington at large, the Sadagi, a Yakinal Gajed or Haya Hot Eda, Nigo in Altosin Sosla, Netrago and Yada Halnegi, a ya. 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
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E dea aj ea do da ea ba na da hanet lal do.

Welcome to Native America Calling. I'm Sean Spruce. A historic transfer of power could make way for a fundamental change in healthcare in Alaska. The Alaska Native Tribal Health Consortium is taking ownership of the state's largest Native healthcare facility from the federal government. The new owners say the deal paves the way for expanding care and capacity for the state's Alaska Native population. We'll hear about the process to get to this point and what happens next. That's coming up after the news.

0: This is National Native News. I'm Jill Freitas. A new NOVA documentary is highlighting Indigenous science and knowledge developed over thousands of years. Knowledge Keepers explores how Native communities have used observation, experimentation, and relationships with the natural world to sustain their people. The film features communities across North America and the knowledge they are working to carry forward. For filmmaker Daniel Golding, a citizen of the Fort Yuma Quitson Indian Tribe, the project begins by reconsidering what we call science.
1: A lot of times we think of what science is from a Western perspective, but I think if you really understand, deconstruct that, and understand how Indigenous people have held this knowledge of this land and how to live on it, work with it, and develop it, they've developed their own sort of form of science that is a little bit different from Western science, right? It's a science that's developed over, generations, thousands of years. It's environmentally specific to different regions.
0: One of the people featured in the film is Roberto Nutluis, executive director of Nihikea, a Diné organization working to restore traditional, ecological, and cultural practices on the Navajo Nation. Nutluis says Indigenous knowledge can offer solutions to challenges communities face today.
2: I think for me, both for our own community as well as the larger audience, is to demonstrate that Indigenous knowledge is not primitive, is not backward, that it holds so much potential solutions for the issues of our times.
0: For Nutluis, preserving that knowledge also means refusing to treat culture as something that exists only in history.
2: We have to put it into the present tense. And in order to put it into the present tense, there has to be action behind it. There has to be some relevancy, applied nature to it.
0: The documentary also explores Indigenous knowledge through Arctic navigation, traditional home construction, and coastal aquaculture. Golding says making the film changed the way he looks at his own relationship with the environment, and he hopes viewers reconsider what Indigenous knowledge can teach them about the places they live.
1: Well, I think what I've been preaching now after I completed this is just, go outside and take a look at your environment, see how you can work with it, see what kind of change you can make to better your place, working with your local.
0: Knowledge Keepers was produced by Hoken Media in association with Vision Maker Media for NOVA. It premieres September 23rd on PBS and will also stream through PBS. A new federal audit finds staffing shortages and case backlogs have hindered the Bureau of Indian Affairs' efforts to investigate missing and murdered Indigenous people. The Interior Department's Inspector General found the BIA's Missing and Murdered Unit had 83 cases open and nearly 400 referrals awaiting review as of November 2024. The Associated Press reports nearly half of the unit's positions were still vacant last year. Sarah Deer, a University of Kansas law professor, says the problems compound the grief families already face. She says, quote, a system designed as a response to that history cannot ask families to keep waiting. The BIA says it has taken steps to improve case processing and victim services following the audit. I'm Jill Freitas.

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3: This is Native America Calling. I'm Sean Spruce. A transfer of power to Alaska Native ownership means a new chapter for Alaska's largest Native hospital. The federal government officially handed over ownership of the Alaska Native Medical Center in Anchorage to the Alaska Native Tribal Health Consortium. The consortium and the South Central Foundation have managed the hospital since 1998. The organizations say having full control clears the way for expanding both the facility and services to patients, which they say has been needed for decades. Today we'll talk about those future plans and what this historic handoff and ownership could mean for patients all across the state of Alaska. You can join our conversation to what is the status of tribal operation of healthcare where you live. Join us. The number is 1-800-996-2848. That is also 1-800-99-NATIVE. Joining us now from Anchorage, Alaska is Natasha Singh. She is the president and CEO of the Alaska Native Tribal Health Consortium, and she is a member of Stevens Village. Good morning, Natasha, and welcome back to Native America Calling.
4: Good morning.
3: Also there in Anchorage with us is Kimberly Strong, the Southeast Alaska Regional Health Consortium Chair, and also Alaska Native Tribal Health Consortium Board Chair, and she is Tlingit. Kimberly, good morning to you as well, and welcome to the show.
5: Good morning.
3: We also have Tony Ray Bergen there in Anchorage, the chair of the Native Village of Kotzebue Tribal Council, and also a board member of the consortium, and she is Inupiaq. Tony Ray, good morning. Welcome to our show.
6: Uvla Lotuk, thank you for having me.
3: Absolutely. And we have one more guest also there in Anchorage in the boardroom, Wilson Justin. He is an elder and longtime advocate for tribal self-determination. He is Atna Athabascan. Good morning, Wilson. Welcome to Native America Calling.
7: Good morning and good to be here. Thank you.
3: It's great to have all of you there together in one room talking with us today. Natasha, I'm going to begin with you because this transfer of ownership of the Alaska Native Medical Center, it's been years in making this happen. What all finally had to occur to make this transfer complete?
4: Thank you. Well, I would just like to thank everyone involved in all of the components to make this transfer happen. First of all, our tribal leaders came together and asked the same question. What do we need to do to ensure that Alaska Native and American Indian people can have expanded services and the services they deserve at the Alaska Native Medical Center? And part of the plan to get there was ownership of the hospital. Our tribes had to come together and our tribal health organizations had to come together and all support the transfer. And we work together in a system, the Alaska Native Tribal Healthcare, Alaska Native Healthcare System. And we annually come together and talk about what our priorities are. And in 2025, we were able to all bring forward resolutions of support for ANTHC's ownership of the Alaska Native Medical Center. Then it took work with the Anchorage municipality because ending federal jurisdiction and ownership means the municipality would gain that jurisdiction. So there was negotiations there. Really like to thank them. And then, of course, working very closely with Indian Health Service and our Alaska Congressional delegation on the legal components of the transfer. So a lot of pieces coming together, and a lot of thanks goes to our tribal leaders, the ANTHC staff, and of course, Indian Health Service Director Mark Cruz and the Alaska Congressional delegation.
3: Okay, that sounds like a real group effort, many years in the making. Thanks for giving us that overview, Natasha. Now, ownership, what will that allow you to do that couldn't be done before?
4: Thank you. So when I joined ANTHC in 2022, our board faced a huge challenge. Our patients are literally in the hallways in the emergency room. Our patients are busting at the seams at the Alaska Native Medical Center. And there was a huge need for expansion. And our board was faced with the decision, do you invest hundreds of millions of dollars in a building you don't own? And also you won't get a return on your investment. But also with the fact that our patients deserve better. So our board took the leap and authorized about $250 million in phase one of the expansion and said, we need to gain ownership and we need to gain consensus amongst our tribes and tribal health organizations to support ownership and also deal with some of the issues that Congress handed to us in the authorization of ANTHC through a federal legislation that was done without proper tribal input and created a lot of complications in both the operations and the financial position of ANTHC. So we set out to do all of that.
3: Okay. Could you give us some details on what some of those issues were and some of those challenges that you faced in years previous that now perhaps those challenges won't exist now that there's full ownership?
4: Yes. So now we have a clear path. When we need to expand, we can do that at the direction of our tribes. Before, we had the federal government's red tape really dictating what we can and can't do. We did not have, because the building wasn't owned by the tribes through ANTHC, we relied on a shortfall of maintenance funds that is appropriated every year. Now with ownership, we're eligible for the ISDIA 105L program that will increase our maintenance funds. And we have a lot of deferred maintenance, hundreds of millions of deferred maintenance. I was just meeting with our family birthing services team, and they were dealing with roof leaks during labor. This is the kind of issues that ANMC is dealing with. And we now have a plan to replace our roof that's going to cost $30 million over the next 3 years because we own the hospital and we have the funding to do that.
3: Okay. Now you just shared that this investment was made before, of course, this ownership transfer occurred. So I imagine there was no guarantee that the ownership would change. So this was a huge investment and kind of a leap of faith, it sounds like, investing so many millions of dollars in a hospital that you might ultimately not have gained ownership. So what was, it sounds like maybe that was just the investment that you folks were willing to make, even if you didn't have the ownership, just to improve health outcomes for your people.
4: Absolutely. Our tribal leaders said, enough is enough. We need to expand, and asked the staff to go and figure out a plan to get ownership. And we did that.
3: Okay. Bigger projects plan. I mean, you explained some of the infrastructure improvements, the new roof as well. But what are some other bigger projects you folks have planned for the future? And what's the timeline here?
4: We are so excited because our board just reviewed a draft master site facility plan that's about 10 to 15 years first up on that plan is a utility plant. I know that's not very exciting, but all our boilers and all that good stuff has to be replaced. It's reaching its end of life. And with the expansion, the full expansion, $462 million, that includes phase two, an expansion of our emergency services department and 60 inpatient rooms, really that maxed out our utilities. And so our next expansion will require a utility expansion, both to replace what needs to be replaced and expand. And then after that, we are looking at a women's and children's tower that will expand our labor and delivery, our NICU, our PICU. We need to expand our kitchen space. We also are looking at an ambulatory surgical center. Our specialty clinics are extremely crammed right now. We're looking at how we reduce the referral wait times in our specialty clinics, and we're just maxed out. So in the next 10 to 15 years, we hope to expand our facilities by $1.5 billion, and owning the hospital will give us potential options with funding from 105L, but it also allows us, if we so choose, to potentially use the hospital as collateral if we enter the bond market. Thank you.
3: Natasha Singh, President and CEO of the Alaska Native Tribal Health Consortium, giving us an overview of this recent transfer of ownership of this huge hospital and the opportunities that this huge, huge transaction present for the benefit of the health concerns and needs of Alaska Native people. We're going to take a short break. We'll come back and continue our conversation with our other guests as well. And the phone lines are open, especially for listeners there in the state of Alaska. This is a huge, huge, monumental moment in the history of Alaska Native healthcare. How does it impact you? What are your thoughts? What are your feelings? Give us a call. Share your insights. 1-800-996-2848.

0: Long before European settlers arrived, indigenous people of North America achieved numerous sophisticated innovations in architecture, astronomy, navigation, and many other areas. A new native-led documentary airing on the PBS program Nova examines some of those innovations. We'll hear from those behind the documentary on the next Native America Calling.
1: The American Grass-Fed Association, Holistic Management International, and Kivira Coalition will host ranchers, farmers, land stewards, and government and tribal officials at the Regenerate Conference 2026, Stewardship in Action. 3 days in Santa Fe, New Mexico of plenaries, workshops, and conversations on cultivating adaptability, October 28th through the 30th. 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

0: Thank you for listening to Native America Calling. I'm Sean Spruce. The Alaska Native Tribal Health Consortium is taking over ownership of the Alaska Native Medical Center in Anchorage, Alaska, and they are poised to start improvement projects for the facility and also expand patient services. If you're listening in Alaska, we want to hear from you right now. What does the Alaska Native Medical Center mean to you and your family and your community? Give us a call. The number is 1-800-996-2848. That is also 1-800-99-NATIVE. And our next guest, Kimberly Strong, is the Southeast Alaska Regional Health Consortium Chair and also a board chair at ANTHC. And Kimberly, the Alaska Native Medical Center, of course, it's located there in Anchorage. Are members of all 229 federally recognized tribes in Alaska eligible for services there?
1: Yes. And each of the tribes have representation. We have 15 board members that sit at the ANTHC table. We have two representatives of unaffiliated tribes to the regional organizations. So yes, all 13 regions are recognized at this table, and two board members that represent the unaffiliated tribes that make up all of the 229 tribes, and there, and also American Indians that are here in Alaska as well.
0: Okay. All right. So a huge, huge base of population base for patients there at the hospital. Now, you oversee healthcare access in Southeast Alaska. This ownership transfer, how will it help people in Klukwan, where you live?
1: With the healthcare, the hospital transfer from Indian Health Services to ANTHC will make a significant impact on tribal access to healthcare. Also, the mode of operation can change with the self-determination of the tribes. I do believe with President Singh working in relationship with all tribes, developing a system that really answers to our people who live across the state is important. I think that during the self-determination, the crossing from moving operational services from Indian Health Services to ANTHC, ANMC, was pretty significant in getting our self-determination. And I think that the responsibilities of owning the hospital is pretty significant. And I don't think of it as a position of power, but really the position of responsibility to use our assets in the best interest of the people we're serving. I think that the access problems that we've been having with a hospital that was built too small, has been aging and has not been well maintained. The deferred maintenance has been horrific. This gives us a real seat at showing what we can do for ourselves by improving access to care, by improving the facilities that have been neglected. I think that will just open the doors. We're hoping that we will also improve our specialty clinics, grow them a little bit more, creating more access. I think just having that control over the hospital itself is going to be a great improvement.
0: Kimberly, give us an idea of how the consortium works logistically, because, of course, Alaska is a huge state, and for some of our listeners in the lower 48, they might not really have an understanding of what it takes to provide healthcare services for communities in Southeast Alaska where you live or other parts of Alaska. I mean, just the type of expertise and the equipment that's there in Anchorage and how people access it. How does that all work?
1: Well, I think that it's a really dynamic system, and I don't think any other kind of healthcare system really operates at the levels that we do in Alaska. The distance that we have to travel to get to ANMC is a great distance, but that isn't the only problem we have in the regions. We have a long ways to travel in most of our places where our villages are hundreds of miles apart from each other, and that creates logistical nightmares. The cost of flying out from some of our villages are astronomical to get to medical care. These are some of the challenges that are facing our team here at Anchorage and within our regions to get people to the health care that's needed. I think that we've had an initiative at Search and at ANTHC to bring health care closer to home. Even with that idealism, there's challenges that are created because healthcare at my home is a small little clinic that doesn't allow real specialty visits. So we rely on our ability to travel from Clutchwan to Juneau or Sitka. It's a half an hour drive on the highway, then a 45-minute flight to Juneau, and then possibly a connection to either come to Anchorage or down to the Sitka Mont Edgecombe Medical Center for higher levels of care. But the highest level of care is always at the tertiary care here in Anchorage. So if we're having heart conditions and stuff, we got to come to Anchorage for oncology appointments and things. This is our base for the higher level of care, and our ability to run the facility and get it up to the level we need it to improve healthcare outcomes is our responsibility, and we take it very seriously.
0: All right. And Kimberly, this historic transfer of ownership and the investment that we've heard already discussed here on the show, it all comes at a time when the federal government is cutting funding for Medicaid and other programs that could potentially affect the future of healthcare in Alaska. How does that all play into future plans for what you do?
1: This is really an operational question, but I think that we should probably punt this over to Natasha. I have my opinion in a governance level. I think the government should continue the level of services to access of healthcare to everyone, and Medicaid is a major part of that. But if Natasha could answer.
2: Thank you. I think we are all concerned about the state of the Medicaid program. We're doing everything we can to understand the impacts, and we're seeing as things roll out from various states on those huge impacts, Alaska will be hit. So we're doing everything we can to increase other third-party revenue, capture back in the market our Alaska Native people and American Indian people not choosing the Alaska Native Medical Center currently, and hopefully now that we have an expanded and improved facility, they'll return to our services. But we're definitely creating our long-term and midterm financial plan with a huge factor unknown, and that is the Medicaid program. Thank you.
0: Yeah. And Natasha, you mentioned some of those folks there in Alaska who might be eligible for care there at the hospital in Anchorage, but they don't actually seek care there. So I imagine that could be a potential source of revenue if that population is substantial. I imagine they're probably privately insured. So tell me more about that and how that could add to the bottom line as well.
2: Yes, thank you. So many of our people that carry insurance from their jobs have had to seek care elsewhere just because of our backlogs, and sometimes our emergency room is just full and it's on deferral. And with our expansion and our better financial position and our ability to invest right back into our care providers, we hope to capture back some of our patients that have been seeking care elsewhere.
0: Natasha, what type of staffing challenges have you had over the years? Because again, I mean, hearing you describe, both you and our other guests describe what a huge operation this is, I'm just imagining how many doctors, how many healthcare providers and specialists and other folks are needed to keep this operation functioning day in and day out. And do you have additional challenges with staffing now with this expansion?
2: Yes, there are challenges, but I first want to say how amazing our current team is. What I learned just this past year is the Alaska Native Medical Center employs some of the most qualified and distinguished doctors you'll find in a hospital that serves rural America. We have like the most Ivy League graduates, and they're like so dedicated to the mission, which is so important to our recruitment and retention. It's just a really unique system in the Alaska Tribal Health Organizations where we're able to attract those who really want to improve outcomes for a specific population or Native people. And so while there are significant challenges that America currently faces and rural America currently faces, and we're no different, our specialty clinics have the same recruitment challenges that all specialty clinics have in America, where we have rheumatology, allergy, dermatology, our GI doctors. These are hard to recruit positions, but even with the expansion of 60 new inpatient beds, we will need RNs, CNAs, CMAs. So we're working with the universities in Alaska to create actual workforce pipelines, to ensure that we have the proper nursing staff. And a call to anyone who wants to work at the Alaska Native Tribal Health Consortium. We are the best place
0: Okay.
2: to work
0: All
2: in
0: right.
2: Anchorage. So please join
0: The
2: us. What do we
0: Alaska Native Medical Center, transfer of ownership there in Anchorage. Give us a call. Anyone specifically listening to the show today in Alaska, maybe you seek care or you've gotten care there at the Alaska Native Medical Center. Maybe you're one of these folks who's been flown in from one of the villages to get your care.

0: about the tribal leaders who supported this change in ownership. And I know that tribes have been working for ownership for quite a number of years. What were some of the main reasons or main motivators for tribal leaders supporting the ownership change?
1: Thank you for the question. The motivators?
0: Yeah, I'm interested in what tribal leaders saw as the opportunities and the reasons for making this change in ownership of the hospital.
1: Well, like Natasha said, this will allow ANTHC to be eligible for the 105L funding. And this is why we sought ownership through ANTHC. There were many tribal leaders who joined this effort. It was, like Natasha also said, a statewide movement with the tribal health organizations throughout the state who joined.
0: Tony Ray, Native Village of Kotzebue, we've got a station up there in Kotzebue that carries our show every day. And I'm just curious, the number of patients that come there from Kotzebue are flown down to Anchorage to seek care. What do you hear from those folks in terms of the quality of the care they receive and just some of the logistical operations that have to occur to get those folks where they need to be in Anchorage to get the care they need?
1: For our village residents, accessing healthcare can mean traveling by snow machine, boat, or plane, traversing long distances through unpredictable weather, and just getting to Anchorage. And to the patient lodging, these are mainly the issues that are brought to me as a member of the board for ANTHC.
0: And
1: there
0: now,
1: is significant weather challenges.
0: And with this change of ownership, do you think it'll work better now? It'll be easier for some of these families and these individuals to get down to Anchorage, get the care they need. How do you think it can improve? How will this ownership structure now facilitate better health outcomes? And again, the logistics here, getting folks traveling, people coming in on snow machines and other methods. Again, such a rural area in Alaska, we really want to make sure our listeners understand how different it is up there as compared to maybe Native communities in the lower 48. Your thoughts, Tony Ray.
1: Thank you. Through ownership of ANMC through ANTHC, it will open up resources that would normally have been used for travel, which we can now invest in our services, in our providers, in our facilities. So,
0: okay, sounds good. We're going to take a short break. We'll come back and continue our conversation. We have Tony Ray Bergen on the show today, chair of the Native Village of Kotzebue Tribal Council, also an ANTHC board member. We also have Kimberly Strong on our show, Southeast Alaska Regional Health Consortium chair, also on the ANTHC board chair. And of course, President Natasha Singh, President and CEO of the Alaska Native Tribal Health Consortium. And we have another guest on the show, Wilson Justin, who is an elder and also the chair of the Mount Sanford Tribal Consortium. We haven't had a chance to talk with Wilson yet, but we will do that on the other side of this break. And of course, we still have the phone lines open for any of our listeners who would like to join this conversation. I would really like to hear from some Alaska listeners today. Tell us your experience there at the Alaska Medical Center, the Native Medical Center in Anchorage, Alaska, how it's worked for you in the past, and what excites you now about this change of ownership and maybe how you'll be able to seek care in the future. The phone number is open. Phone lines are open. The number is 1-800-996-2848. Again, 1-800-996-2848 to join our conversation today.
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0: We're glad you're with us today on Native America Calling. I'm Sean Spruce, and we're talking about Native healthcare sovereignty and self-determination. 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If so, tell us about it. We are at 1-800-996-2848. 1-800-996-2848. That is also 1-800-99-NATIVE. Let's talk with Wilson Justin now. He is also in Anchorage, Alaska. He's an elder and longtime advocate of tribal self-determination, and he is the chair of the Mount Sanford Tribal Consortium. And Wilson, tell us, how effectively did the Native healthcare system operate before Alaska Native Tribal Health Consortium and South Central Foundation took over back in 1998? It's been more than 25 years now.
1: Thank you. Short answer is there's a pretty dramatic change in not only in terms of then and now, but also the question of the kind of service that was extended back when I was younger, 60s and 70s. There's virtually no way to get to Anchorage. And now there's transportation systems that are in place. Doesn't mean that the problem is solved. It simply means that there's a lot of progress being made. I should mention that in the 90s, when we were talking about the question of the taking over of the health system, one of the central questions that floated around quite a bit was transportation and access. Those were, for small tribes, that were really a big handicap. Not so much on a larger basis, but let's say if you're a small tribe out in rural Alaska, getting to the medical facility was about 50% of the problem, and 50% of the problem or more was the actual transportation system itself. So we saw a lot of changes, and there's going to be quite a bit more as we're hoping to see. But thank you.
0: Okay. And Wilson, why is tribal self-determination important to you? And why are you confident that Native-owned and operated healthcare works better than the federal government?
1: Well, several reasons. The first reason, of course, is that tribes have been exposed to at least three generations of contact issues that are related to not only failures of the system itself, but also economic of measures that don't benefit us. To begin with, in the 50s and 60s, the Alaska Natives were not really close to the educational system. We were not in a way efficient at communicating our issues, our concerns, our problems. It took about 30 to 40 years to get to the point where we can speak to it. Then we had a secondary issue of racism and what we would refer to as contempt for the fact that we were here. So beginning in the 90s, there was a lot of tribal leaders that were interested in the question of not only changing how we thought about who we are, but looking at the question of what self-determination meant and why sovereignty should be something that was utilized to advance our next generation's priorities. So it's a long, slow, drawn-out process, and we develop a way to speak to each other on the question of what sovereignty meant. At one time, sovereignty meant just whatever the tribes or the individuals thought it was. Now, sovereignty means advancing into the next generation without giving up anything of your own contacts with the past. So sovereignty right now means tomorrow, not the problems of today, but how we're going to deal with tomorrow through with the problems of today. Thank you.
0: All right. Thank you, Wilson. Let's go to the phones. We have Clorinda, who is listening in Barrow, Alaska, on station KBRW. Good morning, Clorinda. Thank you for joining the show.
2: Good morning. Avlalotuk from Top of the World, Okelvik. I just wanted to say, extend a good shout out to your NTHC patient housing security. I am a colon cancer patient, and I just wanted to acknowledge the security for the radio show and say, good job during the night when it's dark out. I appreciate when security is doing their rounds, it feels a lot safer. Shout out to your head security, Justin. Good job. It makes me feel a lot secure when they have good security around the clock.
0: Clorinda, how often do you travel to Anchorage to seek care there at the hospital?
2: I go for chemotherapy once a month. We do not have the machines available and doctors available in my hometown. So I travel once a month to Anchorage. It's kind of a little bit hard to travel over and over, but I'm getting used to it.
0: Okay. Well, thanks for calling in. And I'm glad you feel safe. You mentioned the importance of having good security, and gives us a lot of confidence. And I'm sure the folks listening to the show now can relate to how you describe your own travels to the hospital. Anyone else want to join this conversation right now? How often do you travel to the hospital, and how does it work out for you? 1-800-996-2848. We're talking about the health center there in Anchorage, Alaska. And Wilson, I want to go back to you because, you know, of course, you've been a champion for self-determination for many, many years. And this change of ownership, what will it mean for younger generations of Alaska Native people? Is this a transfer or a change that they'll even notice when they go to the hospital on a daily basis or frequently to get care?
1: Again, there's several responses to the question. The first answer is whether or not you'll notice when you go to the hospital if there's a change. Not right away, but there will be. For people like myself who has been dealing with the issue of transition and hope for ownership, we've got 35 or so years into this expected change. So that means to me, it's a massive change. But if you're a 20-year-old and this is like your first visit to the hospital, you won't really see anything in terms of change or how the transition is effective. But in time, you will. There's no way to avoid the fact that sooner or later you'll see not only changes that are beneficial but also positive. And you'll also get what I would refer to as a first-hand look at some of the issues related to the question of what kind of skills that are inherent in the system. As Natasha said, we have unbelievable skilled people in the system. The issue is whether or not we'll come to appreciate them through the times that are in front of us. So thanks for the question.
0: Wilson, what about culture? How is that woven into the healthcare system at the medical center? And is it different there as opposed to maybe how healthcare is facilitated in other facilities there in that huge network in Alaska that we're talking about today?
1: Again, you'll have two answers. The first one is pretty straightforward. The traditional value system of the tribes, which they bought into the discussion in the 90s, is slowly filtering through the process. Even with Indian Health Service in place, there was still acknowledgement that tribes had certain values and certain traditional activities that need to be recognized. That did not translate into, of course, action, but people knew that it was there. And this was radically different from when I first came into the medical system in the late 60s through an accident. The hospital was very cold and very distant from Alaska Natives. This is the old hospital down on the other side of town. A second part of the question is there's a very, what I would refer to as positive inclusion of our traditional values in the younger generation that I see a lot in terms of University of Fairbanks, UAA, and APU. They are really, really geared towards tribal values and cultural values and their past and their present and the future. Basically, what I'm saying is, but the people who were born from 1970 to 1990 missed out on a massive part of our traditions and culture. Those born from 1990 to 2000 and 2015 are looking at the question of how to regain a direct component. So we have parallel systems coming to a meeting within the context of the health system. And for somebody like me, that's really a huge positive, even though it took so long to get here. Thank you.
0: All right. Thank you, Wilson. Let's go back to the phones. We have Brian listening in Anchorage, Alaska. Good morning, Brian. You're on the air.
3: Hey, good morning, Sean. Thank you for taking my call. Yeah, I'm a native Alaskan here in Anchorage, Alaska, and I have received good health care from my native hospital. And so I want to say that first before I say anything. But, you know, I have lived in Fairbanks, and they have supported me by flying me to the hospital, putting me up in the hospital for a week at a time, and they did back surgery on me. But the one thing I wanted to ask was, what is their focus on hiring, getting rid of the non-Native people in our hospital? I'm not prejudiced, but I am very, you know, confused about having so many non-Native people in our leadership roles, in our hospital, in our corporations. We need to focus on hiring Native people, even if that means recruiting from the lower 48. We need to have Native people in charge, and that's my question. How are they going to make that happen?
0: Okay.
3: Are they focusing on that?
0: All right, Brian. Natasha Singh, President and CEO of the Alaska Native Tribal Health Consortium. I'll go ahead and have you respond. Questions about recruitment, specifically recruiting more Natives to the hospital.
4: Brian, I think our tribal leaders and the Alaska Native Tribal Health Consortium board 100% agrees with you. How do we ensure that we are able to recruit Alaska Native and American Indian staff and leaders? Right now, ANTHC operates the most sophisticated tribal health system in the country. So when we need to recruit leaders, it's difficult to do that because those who have had experience in more sophisticated or better run systems are people who aren't Alaska Native. They're not currently living in Alaska, and they're currently not operating in tribes. Because of our significant Native population in Alaska and in Anchorage, we have to provide services to 160,000 Native people, which requires us to have this large health system. So we run into a challenge of when we are trying to recruit the best and brightest, we need to do that, pick that from systems that are a little bit foreign to the tribal health system. Our board, though, has directed us to create the programs necessary to get our Native people in the position and it ready to be the succession plan of our current leaders. So just this past quarter, we went through a real exercise in who's your Native succession plan in leadership. What's the timeline? What's the education experience they will need in order to take over? So we've done that, and we're going to be presenting a plan to our board in November. We're also working with Harvard to ensure that those that have been identified have the actual business expertise in order to take over this large system. Thank you.
0: Thank you, Natasha Singh. Natasha, I also want to ask you, because I've had a chance to visit the campus there, and it's a huge, huge, sprawling campus, many, many buildings. And just to clarify, some of the buildings there on campus are owned by South Central Foundation. Some of them are already under tribal ownership. But this is what we're talking about now is the big main hospital facility there that was owned by the Indian Health Service. And now going forward, every building on that campus, there will be no longer any federal ownership of any building on that huge campus. Is that right?
4: Yes. There is one building that remains in federal ownership. It's owned by the CDC, I believe. But we don't operate that building. We have some programs in there. But yes, after this transfer of ownership that occurred on August 24th, ANTHC's buildings are in tribal ownership, and South Central Foundation's building are in South Central Foundation ownership.
0: Okay. All right, Natasha, thank you for clarifying there. And unfortunately, we're out of time, so we're going to have to wrap up this conversation now. But before we do that, I want to thank all of our guests who joined us from Anchorage, Alaska today: Natasha Singh, Kimberly Strong, Tony Ray Bergen, and also Wilson Justin. Also appreciate the people who called into the show today: Clorinda in Barrow, Alaska, and Brian joining the show from Anchorage, also asking questions and joining this dialogue today. And just because we're wrapping up the show doesn't mean this all has to end. The dialogue, of course, you can still comment, you can post, you can like this show on Facebook, you can go to Instagram, Blue Sky, or Threads, or visit our website. You can comment there as well, NativeAmericaCalling.com. And remember to join again tomorrow. We'll have a preview of a new documentary airing this week on PBS. We'll discuss Vision Makers, Knowledge Keepers with the film's director and producer. Until then, I'm Sean Spruce. Enjoy the rest of your day.

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0: I'm Lakshmi Singh. CNN, Politico, and MS Now, formerly MSNBC, are suing to immediately regain access to the White House grounds after they were banned over their unfavorable coverage of the president. And the White House television pool, through which media outlets combine resources to give the public access to White House events or the president's remarks, will not cover President Trump today. Fox News is also backing the pool's decision. President Trump had accused the media organizations of continuously reporting fake news on social media last week. Trump threatened similar action against other media outlets. The president plans to meet with New York City Mayor Zoran Mamdani later today ahead of Trump's speech this week at the United Nations. NPR's Brian Mann reports this will be the third meeting between the two men since Mamdani's election last year.
1: On paper, Trump, a MAGA Republican, and Mamdani, a Democratic Socialist, are political opposites, and at times they've criticized each other fiercely. But both have deep political and cultural roots in New York City, and their past encounters at the White House were seen as surprisingly cordial. According to Mamdani's office, today's planned meeting will happen at Gracie Mansion, the mayor's official residence in Manhattan. In a statement, city officials said the meeting will focus on issues affecting New York City and New Yorkers. In the past, the men have talked about housing and transportation projects. Mamdani has also hosted meetings with mayors from around the world ahead of the UN gathering, and he's meeting today with the president of Brazil. Brian Mann, NPR News, New York.
0: Customers who use heating oil could pay sharply higher costs for it this winter. More from NPR's Windsor Johnston.
2: The fallout from higher oil prices won't end at the gas pump. Mark Wolf is the head of the National Energy Assistance Directors Association. He says people who depend on heating oil will really feel it when the cold weather arrives.
3: They're getting hit twice because they're already paying more for gasoline, and now their home's heating oil has gone up more than 50% since the start of the war. Last year, it paid about $1,750. This year, it could go as high as $3,000.
2: That could be especially difficult for people on fixed incomes. Wolf says the Trump administration has not increased energy assistance and argues that pulling back from clean energy programs leaves families more vulnerable to volatile fuel prices. Windsor Johnston, NPR News.
0: The federal agency in charge of air traffic control is enlisting AI to help manage the nation's airspace. More from NPR's Joel Rose.
4: We have heard it could come as soon as today. That is according to a government official and an airline industry executive who were not authorized to talk publicly about this plan. They said the rollout will start just in the Washington, D.C. area before gradually expanding to the rest of the country. The trade group that represents the big airlines seems thrilled to see the FAA finally moving to modernize the nation's airspace, which many people say is an important goal.
0: NPR's Joel Rose reporting. You're listening to NPR News. Paramount's owners have made a series of concessions to a coalition of 12 Democratic state attorneys general to resolve a lawsuit that endangered the media company's $111 billion takeover bid of its larger Hollywood rival, Warner Brothers Discovery. That, according to a person with knowledge of the arrangement. The agreement will bind Paramount to operate Warner Brothers Studios and Paramount Pictures separately, at least for now. Together, they will release at least 30 films a year or risk financial penalty. The deal will also create a board intended to insulate CNN from corporate intervention, a demand from several of the attorneys general. Fat Bear Week is here. The annual event is such a big deal. Smithsonian Magazine has featured it as the wildest reality show in Alaska.
5: Oh, they're big. They're bulky. And they're ready for the spotlight.
0: Alaska Public Media's Ava White says starting tomorrow, Alaska's Katmai National Park and Preserve will host the online contest, much like March Madness, to crown the chunkiest brown bear of all.
6: The Katmai National Park bears are global celebrities, and Fat Bear Week is about celebrating how plump the animals get from feasting on massive sockeye salmon runs. On Tuesday, 16 Rometown rivals will square off in a bracket-style competition for the title of fattest bear. Sarah Bruce is a park ranger at Katmai.
7: There is no such thing as too fat of a bear. The fatter a bear is, the healthier that bear is.
6: The 16 heavyset hopefuls will face off in the competition, which opens for online voting at fatbearweek.org Tuesday and runs through September 29th.
0: It's NPR.
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On Saturday evening, September 26th, from 7 to 9 p.m., there will be a theatrical extravaganza at the Old School Gallery, located 1 mile east of the El Morro National Monument on Route 53. 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

0: On Saturday evening, September 26th, from 7 to 9 p.m., there will be a theatrical extravaganza at the Old School Gallery, located 1 mile east of the El Morro National Monument on Route 53. 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
1: 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Yat e ade ed eanada isinotsagi yat e ade de sotsagi KTDB FM ado ea ananets aa. 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

0: Howdy, friends. This is Randy Taylor, Cherokee Cowboy, with today's segment of Word with a Champ for Native Voice One.
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0: Today, Word with a Champ is in the City of Lights following round number 7 at the Wrangler National Finals Rodeo, and we caught up with a guest. He is defending his world title in steer wrestling. He is from Millness, Minnesota. His name is J.D. Struxness. Hello, J.D. Welcome to the show.
3: Thank you. Thank you for having me.
0: Pleasure is ours. Would you tell us your story?
3: We grew up in a small town, Milan, Minnesota, there on the South Dakota border. Growing up there, you know, we played all kinds of sports, and my dad had rodeoed a little bit in high school, and so we all rode horses and stuff as a kid there on the family farm, and, you know, just grew up watching the NFR every year and all that. So, you know, we were always big rodeo fans, loved it, played football and wrestled growing up too, so there was, you know, just anything competitive was fun to do, and, you know, we always had big dreams of, like every little kid, of, you know, making the NFR and then hopefully becoming a world champion one day, and, you know, growing up in Minnesota, it kind of seemed a little far-fetched with not very many guys ever making it from Minnesota at the time we were high school rodeoing and stuff. So we rodeoed through high school there. My sisters both went to Missouri Valley College and college rodeoed, so then I figured out that that was the next step. And so I went to Missouri Valley for a year there and rodeoed in their program and got around it, and they took me to a bullogging jackpot down there in Oklahoma, Duval's annual bullogging jackpot. And I got down there and was around all the guys. You know, there was NFR qualifiers there, and everybody was there at it, and got around them. And I bullogged pretty good that day, but the thing it made me really realize is that if I wanted to bullog at any level and be real competitive, I needed to get down there. So I the place to go at the time was Northwest Oklahoma State with Stockton Graves. You know, he had the program going and building it down there, and there's a lot of bulldoggers down there at the time, and so I gave him a call, and we moved and went to school down there, and then, you know, the rest is history from there. I was fortunate enough that Stockton, he took me under his wing there my first year down there, and we started rodeoing together that spring in 2015, and he took me under his wing and let me ride his horse and really helped me along, you know, showing me the ropes around the pro rodeo world and then all the stuff that goes along with it. And then, you know, also showing me a lot about the horsepower and what to look for and, you know, what you want to look for when you want to ride somebody's horse and, you know, all the unwritten rules and the bulldogging. So, you know, he was a huge part in establishing my career and building it there early on in the beginning. And, you know, we went and I never imagined it would take off that fast. We started circuit rodeoing that summer and, you know, we just went winning along and clipping along, went to a few big ones. And that's when I really started to realize we'd get out there, you know, with those NFR qualifiers and guys that were chasing the road hard, and we were starting to beat them. And that's when it really made me realize that I could compete with them and compete at that level. And, you know, me and Stock, we really eased around that year, and it was just a great year for us. We won a lot. Our winning percentage was very high. We both ended up, Stockton ended up like 17th in the world. I ended up 19th in the world that first year, won rookie of the year. But that just was a huge confidence building year and making me realize I could compete with those guys. And then rolled into my first qualification in 2016, and you know, we've been hard at it since.
0: That's an outstanding story. You had a dream. You placed yourself where you could follow that dream, and then it started working for you. What can you share with the youth listening if they have a gold buckle dream like you have?
3: I always chase it. There's never a dream too big, and especially in the rodeo world. Hard work will catch up to talent any day in the long run. So, you know, it's just get yourself in good situations with the right people who are in your corner and willing to help you, and, you know, and are ready to take you a long ways with them and build you up with them. And then, you know, just the hard work that goes along on the side, you know, whether it's with your horses, you know, time in the gym, all the things outside of just practicing that main event. You know, it takes a lot of work that goes into this, but in rodeo, the awesome part about rodeo is that a lot of the times hard work will catch up to talent.
0: That's words of our champion, J.D. Struxness, the 2024 world champion steer wrestler from Minnesota. Thank you for your time. We wish you much success and God bless you.
3: 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Thank you for having me.
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On Saturday evening, September 26th, from 7 to 9 p.m., there will be a theatrical extravaganza at the Old School Gallery, located 1 mile east of the El Morro National Monument on Route 53. Prepare to be surprised by our local talent. Admission is free. Again, that's on Saturday evening, September 26th, from 7 to 9 p.m., a theatrical extravaganza at the Old School Gallery.

0: runs Paramount. Meanwhile, CNN, MS Now, and Politico are suing the Trump administration on First Amendment grounds after he revoked their White House credentials over their unfavorable coverage of him. NPR has obtained Health Secretary Robert F. Kennedy Jr.'s latest annual financial disclosure. It shows that he received two lucrative book advances and substantial gifts. Here's NPR's Sydney Lupkin.
1: Secretary Kennedy disclosed in his annual financial filing that he received a pair of book advances in the last year from Skyhorse Publishing. Each is worth $2 million. One book is called Unsettled Science. The title is a twist on the term settled science, often used to describe the evidence for vaccine safety. Kennedy also reported receiving gifts worth more than $250,000 from celebrity security advisor Gavin De Becker. The gifts included flights to Fiji and Greece and use of a vacation home. The Department of Health and Human Services did not respond to NPR's detailed list of questions about the disclosure, but in a statement said Kennedy complies with all laws, regulations, and requirements. Sydney Lupkin, NPR News.
0: The son of celebrity model Cindy Crawford and businessman Randy Gerber has died. Presley Gerber was 27 years old. Los Angeles County Medical Examiner said Gerber died at a rehabilitation facility yesterday. It did not provide a cause of death. Gerber, who was also a model, publicly disclosed his struggles with substance abuse. This is NPR. Chinese President Xi Jinping will travel to Washington this week. It'll be the second time he's meeting President Trump this year, as a trade truce is set to expire in a few weeks. Here's NPR's Jennifer Pack.
2: China's foreign ministry says Trump and Xi will exchange views on major issues in U.S.-China relations and discuss world peace without giving specifics. The two leaders met in Beijing in May, promising to maintain a stable relationship. But since then, the U.S. has increased tensions, like sanctioning more Chinese firms and imposing tariffs on Chinese exports. Meantime, the U.S. says China hasn't lived up to its commitment of unfettered supply of rare earths, which are critical to produce anything from cell phones to weapons. But ahead of the leaders' meeting, a Chinese and American delegation met in New York on Sunday to talk trade, investment, and AI, which negotiators on both sides said went well. Jennifer Pack, NPR News, Beijing.
0: As a record-breaking summer for foodborne illness winds down, more consumers are turning to produce from farmers' markets or growing it on their own. Food safety, however, depends more on practices and the size of the producer. NPR's Yuki Noguchi reports.
3: James Rogers directs food safety for Consumer Reports, which tests produce. He says there's no correlation between the safety and the size of the farm where it's grown.
4: As with anything, it depends.
3: Rogers notes large producers are regulated with standards for cleaning and safety testing, where most farms are exempt from such rules. But mass processing and commingling of food can lead to bigger outbreaks when they do occur.
0: NPR's Yuki Noguchi reporting. This is NPR.
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9: Sometimes you need to step back and get the big picture. the whole expanding 93 billion light years across big picture.
10: And when you look up, that's when the deep questions descend upon us. Where did I come from? Where's it going? How did it all begin?
11: Astronomer Neil deGrasse Tyson reminds us that the universe isn't out there. It is everywhere. We are a part of the universe, and there's a lot of weird stuff going on in it.
12: So black holes that are growing rapidly and are consuming gas from their surroundings.
9: Welcome to Big Picture Science. I'm astronomer Seth Shostak.
11: I'm Molly Bentley. In this episode, a new space observatory is poised to provide an expanded field of view of some of the strangest phenomena in the cosmos. The long-awaited successful launch of the Nancy Grace Roman Space Telescope will help us understand black holes, dark matter, and help us find exoplanets. It's a flagship mission underway now, making this episode a coup de grace in space.
9: In some ways, the first coup de grace in space was the launch of the Hubble Space Telescope, because it was astronomer Nancy Grace Roman who in 1959 created NASA's Space Astronomy Program that laid the foundation for the Hubble Space Telescope.
11: A year before her passing in 2018, at the age of 93, Dr. Roman did a series of interviews for NASA.
13: My name is Nancy Grace Roman, and my role in Hubble was as program scientist. And that means that I basically tried to sell the program, trying to convince people that it was very well worth doing.
11: When Hubble launched in 1990, it was not the first space telescope, but it was the largest and most versatile up to that point. Because of the role she played in getting the pioneering telescope off the ground, Dr. Roman became the mother of Hubble.
9: Lofting a telescope above the atmosphere offers astronomers an important benefit.
13: I like to describe looking through the atmosphere as being something like looking through an old stained glass window. The window has dust on it, so the background is kind of scattered and bright. Atmosphere scatters light too. That's why we don't see stars in the daytime.
14: Falcon Heavy is in startup. The launch director is go for launch.
15: So let's sit back and watch as Falcon Heavy takes the Nancy Grace Roman Space Telescope to space.
9: While Dr. Roman was around for the planning of the mission, she would never learn that the new telescope sent skyward in 2026 to orbit above the turbulent atmosphere would carry her name.
14: 3, 2, 1, ignition, and liftoff. Go Falcon Heavy and go Roman Space Telescope.
16: I am Julie McHenry. I'm an astrophysicist at Goddard Space Flight Center, and I serve as the senior project scientist for the Roman Space Telescope.
17: Julie, you are the project scientist for the Roman Telescope. Now, from what I understand, the job of the senior project scientist is to guide the scientific vision for the telescope. What is your vision?
16: I want a telescope that does extraordinary, ambitious surveys that provide a massive science return for everyone.
17: What is a survey mission? People might think of surveys as something that you do in your neighborhood. When it applies to a space telescope, what does it mean?
16: Well, actually, I mean, I think your survey of the neighborhood is not an analogy I've heard before, but I think it, you could make it work for Roman. But imagine that your survey isn't of your neighborhood, isn't of somewhere you know, but is a survey of the unknown. And that you have things that you know you're going to measure because you've sort of already seen what was there at the 30,000 foot level. But now we're going to delve into the details over a large area. So we're going to find all the things that are there with exquisite sensitivity and performance.
18: Roman is built to answer some of the most fundamental questions there are about the universe. And one of those fundamental questions that we've been asking for a long time and still don't really know the answer to is, what is the universe made of? Hi, I'm Jason Rhodes. I'm the chief scientist for astrophysics, heliophysics, and fundamental physics at NASA's Jet Propulsion Laboratory in Pasadena, California. And so about 95% of the universe is made of this dark stuff, a combination of dark matter, which only interacts gravitationally, doesn't interact with itself, it doesn't interact with light, so we can't actually see it directly, and dark energy, which is the name we give to whatever the phenomenon is that's causing the universe to expand faster and faster, this accelerating expansion. So this is 95% of the universe that's dark, and that dark universe really determines the history of the universe, because there's the dark matter, which tends to pull things together due to gravity, and the dark energy, which is becoming more powerful over time as the dark energy causes the universe to accelerate. And this is tending to push things apart in the universe. So there's a push and a pull in the universe that goes back to the very beginning of the universe. And Roman is going to make observations of galaxies to try to understand both that dark matter and that dark energy.
9: It's rather remarkable that so much of the universe is kind of MIA, that we can't see it. We can measure its presence, but you can't make a photo of it.
18: That's right. So one of the techniques that we use to measure, for instance, the dark matter, is we look at the shapes of distant galaxies. And these are galaxies, you know, all the way back to the early times in the universe. And we look for small distortions in the measured shapes of those galaxies. And those distortions are caused by the fact that light from those galaxies comes to us not on a straight, unobstructed path, but it passes by dark matter structures on the way. And one of the consequences of Einstein's general theory of relativity, our theory of gravity, is that mass bends space. So the space between us and these distant galaxies is bent, and that changes our measured shapes of these galaxies. Now, we can't tell anything really about the dark matter by looking at one single galaxy, but what Roman is going to do is it's going to map out the shapes of hundreds of millions or even perhaps a billion galaxies and look for very small coherent shape changes in those galaxies or shape correlations. And that's going to allow us to make a map of where the dark matter is in the universe at unprecedented level of fidelity.
19: To my mind, the most important discovery from Hubble is the discovery of dark energy.
11: Again, Nancy Grace Roman in 2017.
19: There have been a lot of interesting discoveries, certainly, but I do feel the dark energy is the outstanding discovery. And what that means is simply that we always thought that space would contract because gravity would pull it together. We knew it was expanding, but we thought the expansion would slow down. Well, instead, the expansion's speeding up. And that is a very exciting thing to me.
16: At the end of the 90s, observations have showed us that the universe is accelerating. So it's not expanding constantly, it's not slowing down, but is in fact accelerating. Roman is going to be able to continue those measurements out to higher redshifts. So it will give us more insight into the behavior of the expansion history of the universe at earlier times. And that is important for understanding the fundamental nature of dark energy. And the reason that is currently important is in the last year, there's been suggestions that maybe one explanation of dark energy, of the acceleration, is that you've got some fundamental property of space-time that pushes things apart. And the easiest way to describe a universe with this is to say that that property of space-time is always the same. And there's hints that that might not be the case. And one way to measure that better is to look further into the universe at earlier times.
17: Mm-hmm. So the word there that's key is history. You want to know what kicked it off, perhaps. Like, what was happening in the early stages of the universe that might have kicked off this acceleration? Yeah, no. Okay.
16: So you might want to know that too. But what I think we're more interested in understanding more fundamentally, what properties of the universe makes it behave the way that we see it now? You know, so yes, I mean, the very earliest times are important, but, you know, I care about where is our universe going? Is it going to continue to accelerate and expand faster and faster and faster until eventually everything gets ripped apart? Or is the acceleration going to turn around and start slowing again? Mm-hmm. And I'm driven by wanting to understand what it is that's making it behave like that in the first place. I mean, there's something really fundamental that we don't understand about how the universe we're in works. I mean, it feels like we're almost on the precipice of a big leap in fundamental understanding of how our universe works. And that's very exciting.
9: Many of our listeners will be familiar with the Hubble Space Telescope. Give me a, you know, quick comparison of this new instrument with Hubble.
18: Yeah, so it's fairly easy to compare Roman with Hubble because they're both about the same size telescope, both about a 2.4 meter mirror across. So they both have roughly the same light gathering power, and they both cover roughly the same wavelength ranges, with Roman having a little bit more limited wavelength range. It covers Roman covers the visible as well as the near-infrared wavelengths that Hubble covers. But the true power of Roman is its camera. Advances in detectors over the last few decades have allowed us to build a camera for Roman that has almost 300 million pixels. So this camera covers an area on the sky that's about 100 times as large as the similar cameras from Hubble. So every time you take a picture with Roman, it's roughly similar to a picture you'd see with Hubble, but just 100 times the area of the sky.
16: Roman's superpower is that we have a very large field of view. So our field of view is more than 100 times larger than the equivalent on Hubble. But when you take into account the efficiency of our observations, we can survey the sky 1,000 times faster than Hubble. And that means, for example, a survey that would take 1 month with Roman would take a century with Hubble.
18: Well, one of the things we want to do is we want to push further and further back into the early universe. And to do that, we want to look at redder and redder light. And the reason for that is as the universe expands, there's a Doppler effect so that galaxies that are further away from us are moving away from us, and this shifts their light into the red. And so by using a telescope like Roman to study the infrared, we're able to look further and further back in time and look over a longer time baseline about how dark matter and dark energy have shaped the evolution of the universe.
9: We've been discussing the fact that these telescopes operate in the infrared, the Roman telescope in particular. And, you know, just to get some idea of how your view of things changes when you look at infrared wavelengths, suppose I, you know, did that here in my backyard. I used an infrared something that would allow my eyes to see infrared. What would be different? What would it look like?
18: Well, infrared is essentially heat vision. And so when you see in a movie or something like that, night vision goggles, what they're using is infrared sensors, and infrared sensors that are sensitive to similar wavelengths to what Roman is. So you would really see heat rather than, you know, the optical colors you see of someone. But what would be interesting, of course, is if it's pitch black at night and there's a person, they're still going to show up on an infrared camera. So in the same way, we're seeing sort of different things and different aspects of astronomical phenomena with infrared. And one of the things that makes Roman so exciting is there's a number of ground-based telescopes, including the Rubin Observatory in Chile, that are operating right now, and they're taking images in optical colors, visible colors, like what we see with our light, because those are the easiest ones to take on the ground. And so when you combine the Roman data from space in the infrared with the visible data from Rubin on the ground, you get a huge increase in the amount of science, the precision of science, and really the science that you can do with these multiple telescopes looking at the same area of the sky together at different wavelengths. Roman is also going to make huge inroads into another very fundamental question, and that question is, are we alone in the universe? And there's a few ways that Roman is going to start to tackle this in ways we haven't been able to before. We know of about 6,000 exoplanets. These are planets outside of our solar system. And those have been discovered over the last 30 years. But Roman is going to discover about 100,000 more exoplanets. So there's going to be a huge explosion in the number of exoplanets. And what's really exciting is Roman will use a technique that's not been used very much before to study exoplanets. And that will allow us to study exoplanets that are smaller and further away from their stars than previous techniques allowed.
9: Would Roman be able to detect the Earth from, say, 100 light years away? I mean, you know, would it know that this planet is probably amenable to life?
18: Roman won't be able to do that. However, Roman has an instrument on it called the coronagraph, and this is an instrument built here at JPL, where I'm talking to you from. And a coronagraph is an instrument that blocks the light from a star so that you can see the planet. And the Roman coronagraph will be about 100 to 1,000 times more powerful at blocking starlight than any previous coronagraph flown in space. And it's going to do this by using a number of new technologies together in space for the first time, including small deformable mirrors with thousands of pistons, and you change the shape of these mirrors to correct for any imperfections in the telescope or the optics, so you're not scattering starlight into the detector where you're trying to detect the planet. And so what Roman will be able to do is, for the first time, we'll be able to see a reflected light planet about the size of Jupiter with Roman. But the key here is we're testing these new technologies, and NASA then plans to use these new technologies on a future coronagraph, on a future telescope that we're now calling the Habitable Worlds Observatory. And this more powerful telescope, using these Roman-proved technologies, would have the ability to detect signs of life on an Earth-like planet around a sun-like star if that star was fairly close to us in the universe. So while Roman won't be able to find signs of life, it's within our technological grasp and within, hopefully, my lifetime that we will have that ability to detect signs of life around other planets using these technologies we're proving out on Roman. So for me, this is another really, really exciting aspect of Roman, and one that, you know, I think people who aren't astronomers can get behind, you know, trying to understand, is there life elsewhere in the universe?
9: Did you ever meet Nancy Grace Roman?
18: I never had the pleasure of meeting her, but a number of my colleagues met her. And, you know, she was universally loved and admired, and an incredible advocate for space telescopes. So it's really, I think, fitting that the woman who was perhaps most responsible for making sure that the Hubble Space Telescope happened has a telescope that's 100 or 1,000 times better named after her.
17: Okay, finally, Julie, the moment that the Nancy Grace Roman Telescope is operational, it's up and running, and it's collecting data, you are the senior project scientist. What is the first thing that you do when they say, okay, it's collecting data?
16: You know, people have asked me what I'm most excited about looking for first, and I mean, it's almost like asking me to choose from my favorite children. I mean, I'm not, I can't really do that. I'm just excited to see what Roman is going to show us about the universe for the first time. And I almost don't matter where we point. I just want to see a big Roman image for the first time. I think that's going to be just mind-blowing.
17: Julie McHenry is an astrophysicist at NASA's Goddard Space Flight Center, where she serves as the senior project scientist for the Roman Space Telescope.
9: Jason Rhodes is an astrophysicist and observational cosmologist and the NASA Jet Propulsion Laboratory project scientist for the same instrument. Coming up, I chat about the past and future of astronomy with this guy.
10: It's too easy to think that all the good stuff has already been done. All right. Of course, they thought that 120 years ago. There's nothing more to be discovered in physics. So I am not going to be that guy that says I'm content in what we know. There's nothing left to discover.
17: Astrophysicist Neil deGrasse Tyson joins us next. This episode of Big Picture Science is a coup de grace in space.
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9: This astronomer needs no introduction, but...
10: Hi, I'm Neil deGrasse Tyson, your personal astrophysicist, and I'm director of New York City's Hayden Planetarium at the American Museum of Natural History.
9: It's always good to chat with Neil. He and I concur that it's No surprise that astronomy and cosmology discoveries are top of your news feed. The public remains enthusiastic about all things space.
10: And that's why, Seth, you know, it's headlines. Is it a new black hole? If we launch a new space telescope, the Nancy Grace Roman Telescope launched successfully, and that made news. Is there science on it yet? No, we're not going to have science for another 6 months. But the fact that we're about to do some new great science with dark matter and dark energy and exoplanets, that's news.
11: As well as being an enthusiastic speaker, Dr. Tyson is a prolific writer. His two books released in 2026 extend a long list of publications, the most recent being Lost in Space, 5,000 Facts for Navigating the Universe. Seth and Neil discussed, astronomer to astronomer, some of those facts and put the Roman Space Telescope in the context of a long evolution of advancements in ever more sophisticated technology. They also talk about how astronomy has changed over their careers. But one thing that hasn't budged, says Dr. Tyson, is astronomy's ability to attract and dazzle the public.
10: People love learning about planets, not just in the abstract, but can they support life? Right now, we're rising through 6,000 exoplanets in the galaxy. 30 years ago, that number was one. Okay, so that's always a hot topic. The frontier mysteries are always hot. Black holes, dark matter, dark energy. You know, you could just track what topics are covered in sci-fi movies and then say, okay, let's bring that into the dome, but with real science behind it. But also, think about it. Let's say you're a geophysicist and you want to attract eighth graders into your field. You can say, geophysics, we study continental drift and volcanoes. Who loves volcanoes? They say, wow, that's cool. Okay, and then any one of us, we the astrophysicist, follows them in the classroom and say, do you like volcanoes? Okay, yeah. On Jupiter's moon Io, it is the most volcanically active object in the solar system. On Mars, there's Olympus Mons, which is the largest volcano in the solar system. It's inactive, but it is the largest. So because astronomy, I think, dabbles in or thrives in extremes, extreme temperature, pressure, time, space, density, we kind of win every contest when it comes down to attracting people to the frontier.
9: One thing that's changed in astronomy is the fact that astronomy is no longer heavily a science that's conducted at a distance, right? I mean, 200 years ago, you could only observe through a telescope if you had one, you know, the moon or Mars or whatever you were interested in. Today, we can go to some of these worlds and have. So if somebody were to ask you, what's the big change here in the 20th, 21st century in astronomy, you know, what would you point to? Would you point to some instruments or would you say the ideas are different?
10: Yeah, I think more about that question than you're probably bargaining for here. So let me edit it down to a simple answer. I think the two greatest advances in the 20th century are two things hardly anyone will say. Most will say, oh, atomic weapons or this. No, the two things. First, electricity. Second, the computer. Okay? Transform civilization. All right. Now, in astronomy, I would say, in the 20th century, we opened up windows to the universe that were not previously known even to Galileo. We opened up radio waves and X-rays and gamma rays and ultraviolet and infrared. These bands of the electromagnetic spectrum, once we figured out that they're there and the universe is talking to us in those bands and we designed detectors, we needed the help of physicists to do this because astronomers are not necessarily the tech heads here. So now all bands of the spectrum are available to us as well as non-electromagnetic bands. We have neutrino telescopes and gravitational wave telescopes. So those are the biggest advances, I would say, in the 20th century and beyond. So now we sit back and let all the languages of the universe arrive at our detectors.
9: So that's kind of a technological evolution in a way, because, you know, you couldn't have done that. You might have known about infrared 150 years ago, but you didn't have any telescopes that would allow you to see what in the universe is emitting infrared, as it was, as it were. But here's another question actually about technology, because when I was a kid, you know, my parents would put me on the train to New York, and I would go visit my cousins in Brooklyn. But I would always take the subway to Manhattan to visit the Hayden Planetarium, invariably. And one thing that impressed me every time, particularly as a kid, was the huge Zeiss projector in the center of the room there, you know, projecting images of the sky onto the dome. Has the planetarium changed? I mean, we have all sorts of technology today that we didn't have when the Hayden Planetarium was being built. Has that affected the subject of your planetarium shows in any great way?
10: Yes, entirely. That's a great question, a perceptive question. And I grew up in New York City, so it wasn't just on a special trip to the Hayden Planetarium. It was a major part of my childhood. And yes, the huge Zeiss projector in the middle, which looked like a giant bug, all right? And that was responsible for putting the stars on the night sky. When we rebuilt the place, now a quarter century ago, we updated the Zeiss projector from the Zeiss Model 6 to the Zeiss Model 10, I think it is. And it's way more capable. In fact, it can put things on the dome that are dimmer than your naked eye limit can detect. And you can bring binoculars into the dome and resolve the detail. That's how good it is. So it has deep sky objects that resolve into globular clusters and spiral galaxies with binoculars. Around the same time, all data are becoming digital. In the 1990s into the 2000s, this is what made Hubble so significant on the landscape of people's awareness and appreciation of astronomy, because everyone was getting a computer in the late 1980s, early 1990s. Hubble comes around.

0: Yes, my son, my daughter, but you'll also be able to visit them. Will I see other galaxies? Yes, but you will go to the other side of those galaxies. You will go to the beginning of the universe itself. So once you add the time dimension to this, it's no longer just tell me about the constellations and the constellation lore. Once you can visit the stars and the constellations, you can say, oh, where was the first exoplanet? It's that star over there. Let's go there. You are not using the Zeiss projector for any of that. We pull out the Zeiss only when we're doing a pure night sky talk. But when we go to the frontier, the moving frontier of astrophysics, we've got the digital projectors. And we maintain, I have an entire person whose business card is Manager of the Digital Universe. When you hand someone that card, that's badass. So it requires the care and feeding of the data sets that go into this, where we're plugged into all the latest survey data that's coming down the pipe from spaceborne telescopes as well as earthbound telescopes.
1: Yeah, that's certainly new. I mean, again, going back a century or two, right? All the data was on photographic plates, glass plates that were in somebody's, you know, cabinet in their office somewhere. And you didn't know where it was, and probably they didn't know where it was either after some point. But, you know, you couldn't get to it. That accessibility obviously leads to maybe citizen science projects or whatever. I mean, it really is a difference when anybody can get to the data. But sometimes I feel as if all the profound discoveries have already been made. And if someone's sitting next to you on the bus and they say, so, you know, what have we learned in the past, I don't know, 10, 20 years? That's profoundly important. You know, what would you say to that?
0: Yeah, it's too easy to think that all the good stuff has already been done. All right. Of course, they thought that 120 years ago. There's nothing more to be discovered in physics. We've got the electricity, thermodynamics, gravitation. We've got optics, and we're done here. There's just some clouds on the horizon. We're just worrying about the next decimal place in our measurements. And within five years, the quantum would be discovered. Another couple of years later, special theory of relativity would be discovered. E equals MC squared. In another 10 years, the expanding universe. And that our galaxy is not even alone in the expanding universe. Oh, my gosh. So I'm not going to be that guy that says I'm content in what we know. There's nothing left to discover, because add up dark matter and dark energy as forces on this universe, and it's 96% of what's driving the universe. And all of our biology, chemistry, and physics that we know and love, that we learned out of textbooks in all of our classrooms, all of that is less than 5% of what's actually happening in the universe. So I don't know what the next discovery will be, but I would like to think that it'll give us some headway into this 95% that we don't know about. And what a privilege it is to know so much about the universe that we can quantify our ignorance. That's a special place to be when you think about it.
1: Yeah, and I must say it's somehow uplifting to know that this subject is so deep, in the sense that you never get to the bottom, right? That there's always something new to discover. At least that's been the case so far in the first 300,000 years of Homo sapiens, right?
0: Well, so there's this document from 1945 or 46, written by the equivalent of today's science advisor to the president. His name is Vannevar Bush, science advisor to Truman, and I think later to Eisenhower. But he published this document called Science, the Endless Frontier, informed by what role science played in our health, our wealth, and our security going into and coming out of the Second World War. But to even think of it as an endless frontier, that took some foresight. And he wasn't even a scientist. He was like a policy wonk and with a science background. So my poetic version of that reality is that as the area of our knowledge grows, so too does the perimeter of our ignorance. And that's just a statement of how it's always been. It's not wishful thinking for the future. Yeah, it'd be nice to have job security, but maybe the day will come where our area of knowledge grows and the perimeter

0: Jupiter shrinks. Ooh, that'd be an interesting time. And then one day we wake up and say, we know everything there is to know about the universe. And you know how we know when we reach that point? Because everything will be completely explained without appealing to the supernatural or to magic or to, you know, voodoo, right? Everything would have an understanding and a cause and effect. And in a sense, we would be in control of all phenomena in the universe. Then you're done. Give me another universe at that point.
1: Well, finally, Neil, let me ask you about the perennially popular topic amongst the public, and that is black holes. People are fascinated by black holes, but is there anything to be said about black holes that hasn't been said?
0: Yeah, I think so. Oh, by the way, I disagree with you. It's not black holes, it's aliens that people ask most about. It's a close second to aliens. Okay.
1: Well, aliens are my day job, so, you know.
0: Gotcha. Okay.
1: They don't always ask about that.
0: So black holes, kids are intrigued by them, I think, for the same reasons they're intrigued by T-Rex, because both of them can eat you. What we don't know is what's going on inside a black hole. The equations suggest that a whole new space-time opens up in front of you on the other side of the black hole as the future history of the universe you just left unfolds before your very eyes. This is really exotic thinking. The equations allow it, but how are we going to test it? Seth, you want to be the first one to go in a black hole? You ain't coming out, so how are you going to even report your results?
1: Yeah,
0: so,
1: it'd be a bit of a stretch.
0: I see what you did there. You can be spaghettified falling into a black hole. In fact, I composed a poem about that. May I recite it if I remember it?
2: Of course.
0: Okay. On a feet-first dive to this cosmic abyss, you will not survive because you will not miss. The tidal forces of gravity will create quite a calamity when you're stretched head to toe. Are you sure you want to go? That's all. That's a separate book that I wrote. I had a column called Merlin. It's Merlin's Tour of the Universe. It's in that book. But anyhow, so I think what's inside a black hole is still a mystery. We're still trying to hash that out. General relativity, which gives us black holes in the first place, fails in the center of the black hole, at that singularity. It's been playfully described as the place where God divides by zero. If you remember your math class, you're not supposed to divide by zero. The equation blows up, such as what happens to Einstein's equations at the center of a black hole. But otherwise, we're doing gangbusters. We're measuring colliding black holes and the ripple in the fabric of space-time that it sends out, measured by the Laser Interferometer Gravitational Wave Observatory, LIGO, sensibly abbreviated. Nobel Prize has been given for those measurements. And I don't know the latest. There's thousands of mergers. Black holes colliding with black holes. Black holes colliding with neutron stars. Neutron stars colliding with neutron stars. All these places are extraordinary and extreme sort of endpoints of what matter does under the influence of gravity. So, yeah, I think they'll always be a fascinating topic. And I'm told Disney is remaking their original movie, when was it, from the mid-70s, late 70s, The Black Hole, which by my measure is one of the 10 worst movies ever made. So I really hope they get an actual advisor on this at the time. I remember coming out of high school, I saw the movie, I said, I could have advised a bit. Call me Disney next time. Okay, they clearly had no advisors whatsoever. And so I hope they do better this time around.
1: Yeah, I'm with you on that. I saw it as well. And I came out thinking, well, the best thing about that movie was the popcorn. Well, Neil, I want to thank you very much for speaking to us today, because it's been, as expected, extraordinarily interesting, also informative, and, you know, makes me think about things that, you know, I don't think about all the time, even though I'm in the field of astronomy. So there you go. Thanks again very much for being with us, and we hope to talk to you again.
0: And thanks, Seth. It's been too long. We should hang out again. We used to hang out every couple of years. We'd find some excuse. Let's try to do that again.
1: I'm all for it.
3: Neil deGrasse Tyson is an astrophysicist and the director of New York City's Hayden Planetarium at the American Museum of Natural History. And he is the author of Lost in Space, 5,000 Facts for Navigating the Universe. Coming up, we are drawn further into black holes when a new bizarre discovery suggests that not just galaxies, but even some stars have these monster objects at their cores.
2: It doesn't look like a normal star, right? Like the sun, we just had the solar eclipse, and we could all see the sun looks like a perfect, you know, circle. This would be like a big blob of gas that becomes much more unstable and much more dynamic.
1: This episode of Big Picture Science is a coup de grace in space.
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1: We've heard about a couple of revolutionary instruments used to peer into the cosmos, the pioneering Hubble Space Telescope that launched from Kennedy Space Center in 1990, and the Nancy Grace Roman Space Telescope that was rolled to the Florida launch pad in August 2026. This next space telescope was sent skyward from South America. It too has fans.
2: It is hands down my favorite telescope.
3: Quite a statement considering others in the running. NASA's flagship James Webb Space Telescope blasted off from the Guiana Space Center in 2021 aboard a rocket provided by ESA, the European Space Agency. It gives us images orders of magnitude better than those of Hubble.
2: So the thing that it does is that it's extremely sensitive, and so we can see extremely faint sources, and we can see extremely red sources. So we can see wavelengths we've never explored before, and it just opens up a huge realm of possibilities. Hi, I'm Anna de Graaf, and I'm an astronomer at the Max Planck Institute for Astronomy.
1: You know, Molly, what Dr. de Graaf says about red sources can mean one of two things. Either the source is actually red, I mean, that's its color, or it's very far away. Now, in this case, the Webb telescope can look back billions of years, and in fact, to within only a few million years of the beginning of the universe. And because the universe is expanding, things that are very far away are, well, they're expanding away from us. They're moving away from us. And because of the Doppler shift, that means they're also very red. To observe it, of course, you need a telescope that can observe at very red wavelengths, infrared wavelengths. Now, one of the most exciting things for astronomers is to discover new objects, you know, objects that they never knew existed. And some of these objects can be quite violent. That certainly is the case with black holes. They can violently suck in nearby gas, even stars. But what Dr. de Graaf and her team found using the James Webb telescope was something even more bizarre than these gas gobblers. They believe they discovered a kind of black hole star hybrid, a black hole star.
2: So the name actually came from our previous work where we showed for two objects individually that unambiguously we could not fit it with any other galaxy model or any other black hole model. And we showed that it has to have these sort of quasi-stellar properties, except that it is so much more luminous than a normal star is. And so we kind of hypothesized that the only objects in the universe that we know can produce so much luminosity are accreting black holes. So black holes that are growing rapidly and are consuming gas from their surroundings. As the gas falls into the black hole, a lot of energy is released. And so that is the light that we actually see.
3: Anna de Graaf told Roland Pease that the discovery may change our understanding of how we get supermassive black holes. Now, we know that these monsters are in the center of galaxies, but we've not understood how they were formed. So her discovery and that of her team might answer that question. And it all began with something seemingly ordinary, when the Webb telescope picked up unusually intense pinpoints of red light, but they didn't shine the way ordinary redshifted stars do. Unlike them, these pinpoints of red had no blue light.
2: First of all, the colors are very peculiar because they are extremely red. And the other thing is the morphology. So they're really point-like, almost like a star. And those have now turned into one of the biggest debates, I think, in the scientific literature at the moment.
5: I mean, it sort of sounds like, well, what else can you learn from a dot? But one of the things you can tell from the James Webb Space Telescope is you can look at the colours, like you say, of these. You can break the colours down into a lot of detail. And that's where you're getting a lot of your clues?
2: Yes, that's right. And one of the biggest advances of JWST actually over Hubble is that it can do what we call spectroscopy. And so what that means is that you split the light into kind of like a rainbow, except that we don't see the blue part of the rainbow, but only the reddest colors of the rainbow. And so what it gives you is a very detailed color information on the source you're looking at. And every source in the universe has its own unique spectrum, we call it. It's sort of like a color fingerprint of an object. And based on that, we get a lot of information on what sort of elements are in there, what the velocities are of, say, the gas in these sources. And so it gives us a huge, important constraint on what physically the objects actually are that we're looking at.
5: So talk me through a bit of what that tells us with these little red dots. In terms of, you can work out their temperature, can you? For example, you can work out their composition.
2: Yeah, so the spectra of the little red dots are truly unlike anything we've seen before. And so what we do learn is we see a few very important features. So on the one hand, we see almost no UV light, so no blue light.
5: No high energy light in a sense.
2: Yeah, so not as much high energy. And then at a very specific wavelength, all of a sudden we see a lot of emission, and then it extends all the way into the red. This very specific wavelength is something we call the Balmer limit. And this is a transition in the hydrogen atom. So it's a feature that hydrogen produces under certain conditions, certain temperatures and certain densities.
5: Talk me through that.
2: Yeah, so hydrogen gas, when it's very warm, so sort of 5 to 10,000 Kelvin, so kind of a bit hotter than the sun.
5: I was going to say that's more than warm.
2: It is, yeah, for astronomers it's warm. For the normal person it's pretty hot. So it's kind of like the sun. And density is also actually kind of similar to the sun, like the outer parts of the sun. And so it's something we see in the spectrum. And so what this means is that we see direct evidence for very dense, almost stellar-like emission in these little red dots.
5: And it's coming from hydrogen. So this is hot hydrogen that's radiating the light that you're seeing, you're telling me.
2: Yes, that's what we're... So we see unambiguous evidence for that. And the other clue that we see is that we see a lot of red light, but the red light also kind of tapers off towards very red wavelengths. And this is a very important clue, because again, actually, if we take the sun or other stars as an analogy, this is what stars do as well. They radiate the most at a specific wavelength, and then there's some emission coming from other wavelengths, but it tapers off on both sides. And so this is what we call black body emission. And so the little red dots all show emission like that as well. So it's like having something that is looks like a star, but it's 10 billion times more luminous.
5: Oh, right. 10 billion. Sorry, you've raced past that. 10 billion times more luminous. So it's sort of like a star, but it's way too bright, you're saying.
2: Exactly. So it's a really bizarre type of object. So it's not exactly like a star, obviously, right? Because a normal star cannot become that luminous. And this is one of the reasons why these sources have sparked so much excitement, because it's something that it's totally new to us.
5: I mean, the reason I wanted to talk to you was because of this idea of black hole stars, which is, I think, one of the favourite explanations for these little red dots. So these would be, well, how do you combine black holes and stars?
2: Yeah, that's a very good question. The idea is that we might have a growing black hole, but then embedded in this very, very dense gas, that's lit up essentially by this accreting black hole, and then starts to shine a bit like a star.
5: Give me a sense of the sort of geometry of this. So you've got a black hole in the middle, I take it, which is... Well, they don't really have a size, but they...
2: Small, yeah.
5: So there's a lot of mass in the middle, and then around that you're saying there's hydrogen in various forms.
2: Yeah, so the size of the system, roughly, that we're thinking of is about 1,000 times the distance between the Earth and the Sun. So it is very large.
5: It's a big fuzzy ball.
2: Yes, it is not at all... This is why I say it doesn't look like a normal star, right? Like the Sun, we just had the solar eclipse... And we could all see the sun looks like a perfect, circle until the moon passes in front and you see some fuzzy stuff on the edges. This would be like a way scaled up version and becomes this big blob of gas that becomes much more unstable and much more dynamic.
5: And this hydrogen is falling in on the black hole, and that's what's sort of causing the heat, is that right?
2: That is roughly our hypothesis. It's actually very hard to truly know what's going on the inside, and because the dense gas, you have to think of as kind of a very thick blanket or a very like thick curtain that is obscuring our view of what is happening on the inside of this source.
5: Oh, so what you're seeing is, as it were, the shield around the outside of it.
2: Exactly, yes.
5: You can't see directly the action.
2: No, we cannot pierce through or... And so actually, some people have said that maybe there's not even a black hole at all at the center. And maybe we are actually looking at just a giant star, what we call a supermassive star. Those have been proposed theoretically before, but never observed.
5: But you're seeing this cloud of hydrogen gas outside, which is what? That's absorbing the heat from inside and then re-radiating it, and that's what you're getting, a sort of secondary effect.
2: Yeah, so yeah, how we call that in practice is we call it reprocessing. And so, yeah, there are high energy photons at the center, and then it gets scattered through this gas. And as it does so, the light essentially gets reddened.
5: Right. I've given you the sense of the scale of the thing, the size. What about the mass? I mean, how much, what kind of a black hole is it at the middle of it all, do you think?
2: That is a very good question. I mean, you truly do not know. So currently the estimates range all the way from 1,000 solar masses to 100 million.
5: Wow.
2: And so that's quite... So it really is astronomers saying we have no idea. But of course, you need to remember that if you have an accreting black hole there, that material will get consumed very rapidly. And so you do need some sort of larger reservoir likely to sort of sustain this object if it lives longer.
5: I mean, these dots, are they in galaxies? Because this is a time when the first galaxies are being made. So are they associated? Are they in galaxies? Are they like the black holes that we have ultimately, you know, in our own galaxy, the supermassive one that we have in the middle of ours, and you see another galaxy?
2: Yeah, that is another important question. And so there has been speculation on whether, you know, this could be actually the host galaxy that this source lives in. But it means it's a very small galaxy. And so we think this has to be associated with a very early phase of galaxy formation.
5: What I'm trying to work out is, are they a peculiarity of the early universe, which then goes away? Are they part of the normal evolution of the universe? Are they related to the way that stars and galaxies later go on to evolve, the way we see them sort of much closer to us? Are they oddities, or are they an important part of a story?
2: Well, the fact that they are so common, you need to remember this is a phase, right? And so if at time of observation, so now we see 2% of all sources are little red dots. And this is a phase that we think is maybe 10 to 100 million years, then it means that, you know, many, many more galaxies, like a large fraction of the entire population, has to go through it. And so it is a peculiarity in the sense that we had not seen it before, but actually it must be very common in galaxies in general. The question is what it actually means, right, for galaxy formation. That is a separate question. The jury is still out. I think one of the most exciting possibilities, and I think that's also where a lot of excitement in the community comes from, is the fact that we could be witnessing essentially the birth of the central black hole of galaxies. Like, you know, the Milky Way has Sagittarius A star, which is a million solar masses, and we don't know when that formed exactly. And so we could actually be witnessing sort of, you know, the hearts of galaxies in formation in the very early universe. And that is exciting because we actually don't know where supermassive black holes come from. This has been a major open question for decades. And so this could be a very important piece of the puzzle.
5: Absolutely. I mean, that's what I was wondering. Because if you're just starting out with a soup of sort of hydrogen that's been invented in the Big Bang, it's got to clump up and come together somehow to make both the black holes and stars. You're saying that this could be part of the process of how the first big black holes were building themselves.
2: Yeah, so we see, at least in the nearby universe, we see that most galaxies have a supermassive black hole in their center. In the early universe, we also see actually supermassive black holes quite commonly. And there has been a long-standing question of how do you form, you know, such a massive black hole, actually, especially in the early universe, in not a lot of time. And so the little red dots come in two ways, really. On the one hand, it provides a mechanism to form what we call the seed. This can be in a few different ways. One of them is a direct collapse of like a gas cloud, but there are other mechanisms you can imagine. And then the second is that because it is wrapped up in this dense gas, we actually also think that it corresponds to a phase of very rapid growth. And so not only do you form the seed, but you also have this period of very, very rapid growth that will get you to a more massive black hole.
5: What I'm getting from you is you've got some absolutely intriguing clues that point to some pretty solid facts, but so much detail you still want to work out.
2: For sure, yes. It's a fun puzzle. I mean, there are a lot of open questions. We spent the past few years really, first of all, ruling out what these sources are not. And I think we've now reached this stage where we have proven that we are looking at a new class of objects. And only then can you take the next step and really start to ask these detailed questions. And so, yes, there is an exciting couple of years ahead.
5: That's brilliant. Anna de Graaf, thank you so much for talking to us.
2: Thank you.
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0: This show would not be possible without its luminous stars, senior producer Gary Niederhoff, producers Brian Edwards and Shannon Rose Geary, and consultants Sikon Akpan and Roland Pease. I am the executive producer of Big Picture Science, Molly Bentley.
1: And I'm astronomer Seth Shostak. We'd like to give a big thanks to our listeners and to our Patreon supporters.
0: The original music in the show is by Dewey DeLay and June Miyake, and this episode of Big Picture Science that examines how a remarkable new telescope may change our view of the cosmos is called A Coup de Grace in Space.
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5: Nobody has asked me whether it's going to be obsolete or not. But I think if you look at what the trade that we have through that Hormuz trades, it cannot be obsolete.
6: He also says it will take 3 years to repair Qatar energy facilities hit by Iran in March during the U.S. war. Aya Boutraoui, NPR News, Dubai.
7: A court hearing will be held Wednesday afternoon on a motion to lift the Trump administration's ban on several media organizations' White House access. CNN, MS Now, and Politico had sued on First Amendment grounds. Trump argues he was right to ban them because their negative coverage of him has been unfair, he says. In the fallout, the media organizations that pool their resources to cover the president and White House events said the pool would not cover the White House today. NPR's David Folkenflik reports.
8: The other networks have said, essentially, we're not going to step up and fill the gap. If you're tossing out CNN, a strike against one of us is a strike against all of us. And notably, Fox News fully embracing that. Its White House reporter or chief White House reporter, Jackie Heinrich, is the head of the White House Correspondents Association.
7: NPR's David Folkenflik reporting. Paramount's owners have made a series of concessions to a coalition of 12 Democratic state attorneys general to resolve a lawsuit that endangered the media company's $111 billion takeover bid of its larger Hollywood rival Warner Brothers Discovery. That according to a person with knowledge of the arrangement. This is NPR News. About two-thirds of Americans oppose new data center construction in their communities. That's according to a poll by The Economist and YouGov. The issue has cut across political parties and forged unexpected bipartisan cooperation. NPR's Scott Newman traveled to some data center hotspots to hear from residents.
9: Casey Hatch lives near a data center in Loudoun County, Virginia, one of the many supporting the artificial intelligence boom. She works in IT and even uses AI in her job, but she's also become an active member in a grassroots bipartisan group that opposes data centers. She spoke recently with a cousin who doesn't usually share their politics and found common ground over the data center issue.
10: We couldn't have this conversation 5 years ago, me and him, and suddenly we were on the same page.
9: Virginia's Governor Abigail Spanberger campaigned on qualified support for data center expansion, but just last week she signed an executive order seeking to limit their development. Scott Newman, NPR News.
7: The president of the Federal Reserve Bank of Chicago says the central bank may have to cause economic pain in the form of higher unemployment to bring down persistently high inflation. In a speech in London today, Austin Goolsbee cites ongoing supply shocks, including higher oil prices linked to the U.S. war with Iran, as well as tariffs. Pope Leo XIV is going back to his roots. Vatican says the pontiff's planning a November trip to Peru, where the U.S.-born pontiff is also a citizen. He spent 20 years serving in Peru as a priest and bishop. Pope Leo is also expected to visit Uruguay and Argentina. It's NPR.
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Those days were good, and nobody else could sing like Jim Reeves could. Red Foley's gospel songs touched my heart,

KTDB FM Pine Hill. This is Joto Aradeya Nasil Zitla. Good afternoon. Aradal Kedidi Yasona Dishla, Lask Lanagina Kitadon, which a conchina dal Kid Ajade Yaso, Benaslito Listish, Ishitan is Badahosen, a Benieta as Ajiata Hadisne. A condemn our chapter that El Kaldish and the more is Kanana Dishla, the only your castle call. Is Khan, I kitchen and Nadina Kigo, your castle on the Arnold Net, or it's a beaded or is it the Ajit Abata Hanusandoita, be his house net. Ada is Khan, today at the Ajit Construction Division, Ajit Yatlanat, at late or late at the Board of Trustees, Ernest B. Board of Trustees Construction Regular Meeting, day later is Khan, Nadina Kigo, your castle, Leish, let get us cans of Aljish or late, Adonagates, let get us cans. That's a big at all, listening 6:45 p.m. Bakat. A co Asian Aya, so Ajibi is not a snet or Lisa Construction Division Ajaya. Sanada at Litholi. The quick ocean bill and your lazy Asian bin yes and not Lithol Lisa. A hot Ari yes or quite not so sauce. Adon Gains are it and then Lengide Yanagi Congo does net Ajaya. I see Yego Nasni give it cut at Disney, no Bahanet. Edi Ebola Disno. A jant ice a shinchla bata at Sibin Yabata at Sindhi ice anas Onas Anis Nahalin said the Anis Nahalin da no yet Hadala a coation di at an agreeta in the da nakita trat as a day abdol na nidek a day ice la Otak will kiss da no yet Hadla a hot endishin arjadi bata at Silb. Aja in ye ya hi kata nila atoshin aisi ya upon net and dick and the aisi kutzada no yet the halala. I don't agree, Italy dasne aja de yasa da aisa lago yeti a cord at ski de slinigi mosquitoes de slinid oh, hayu lant at no bahane. A cordipits ado yeti West Nile virus at no so banane. Ajin dasne hit at agi aisi yego. Ben natured at Edo, Ben natured Tradit, Tradit, Gina Longi, Aja, which has a eighty West Nile virus in any Hakil Togot, Ada no yet had the anyway Europe that has the Toyona, the hot ass of Bada Hanella, Ajashin Yego, this that is Duceline, a co Ede Yasonigue, Rome, Ada dea, Italian health authorities, hot Ade Yaso Aja, Bada Hanella don the Yeo, this Duigishin Zah, Holishibina. Oh, hey, mosquitoes, Aja de West Nile virus, and any Aja ayan de Niloyana, Kadanoia, the Halala, a covets under a 650 does he coil kill Aja, the hash rashtovits, Ado de West Nile virus, and any hats is a bandat yan dust in no bahanella. Ere yasa Aja, so on Zare the Hanet and Lenigit and Hilton, Ado de Kodo, KTB FM, the Shijo, the Ado de Yana Sils Ila. Dal Kedi Aya na Kidona Din Se B. Odin now she all things considered Liana de Nils Aunt O Lisa.

0: This is Our Living Lands, and I'm Jill Freitas. Jeremy Dennis is a Shinnecock fine art photographer and the founder of Moss House, which is an artist-led nonprofit art space and residency on the Shinnecock Reservation. Our Living Lands producer Daniel Spaulding spoke to Dennis about Rising Seas art and community.
1: The Shinnecock lands are increasingly threatened by sea level rise and erosion. How have you personally witnessed the landscape change, and what does the continued loss of land mean for the Shinnecock community?
2: Definitely, you know, with the sea level rise, that's our biggest threat as a nation. So here at Shinnecock Indian Nation in Southampton, New York, which is the east end of Long Island, it's about 2 hours east of New York City. We are on a marshland, essentially. We're surrounded by Shinnecock Bay on three sides, and there's also an inlet along the barrier beaches very close to where we live. And so when you go to NOAA and the sea level rise prediction websites, our territory is among the first to go underwater. So we, as Shinnecock people, we're so identity and cultural wise tied to the land. And I'm a big believer that even though we're one of the early first contact communities and we've endured colonization for so long, our continued connection to the land is what keeps us sovereign, unique, tied to that ancestry. And so I think about that as an artist all the time, just what would happen if the sea level pushed us even further away from our connection.
1: How does your relationship with Shinnecock land, water, and community influence your artistic practice and the stories that you choose to tell through your work?
2: Sure. When I think about that question, Shinnecock itself translates to people of the Stony Shore. So a lot of my work deals with water access, what cultural iconography connects us back to home. I'm also a big believer in both history and art in connecting individuals, families, different communities. Unfortunately, here in Suffolk County, it's so segregated economically, racially, geographically. And so each one of my images as an artist, I'm a digital photographer. I sometimes do stage photography and portraiture, sometimes landscape photography, and I always try to find that moment of connection or relevancy, just because I saw something on social media where sort of Eurocentric history is part of the curriculum and Native studies is always the elective. So I'm always trying to figure out how do you flip that.
1: And do you see art as a way of documenting or responding to what climate change is doing to your homeland, especially when, you know, the places tied to culture, memory, and identity are physically changing or possibly disappearing?
2: Oh, definitely. It's such a hard task because, of course, everyone says since the 1980s, everyone has known this is a fact and phenomenon even before that. So it's really tricky to try to represent it in a way that gets people sort of woken up or see the urgency. I think art is that vehicle for emotional connection and response. How can we communicate that through art is such a big task. So I think that's something that all artists are trying to figure out. How do you create something that is up to the task? And it's really every artist, I think, whether you're doing abstract art, storytelling art, music, dance, everyone wants to make art that's talking about important issues, also happy moments too.
1: You know, you also spend a lot of time collaborating and supporting other Indigenous artists. Why is creating that collective space and uplifting one another important, particularly when we think about decolonization and ensuring Native people have control over how our stories and land and identity are represented?
2: Absolutely. I think it was just, this is an Indigenous value, always giving gratitude and acknowledging the gifts that you're given. And so in my life, I was given so many opportunities as an artist, and I wanted to figure out ways, like, how can I offer that to either next generation, maybe artists who are BIPOC, Black, Indigenous, artists of color? How can we uplift voices that maybe have stories that need to be told, or maybe art that is social justice oriented that maybe doesn't do well in auctions or commercial galleries, but just as well has such a strong story to tell? And I think also many Native communities say that there's no word for art because it's so intertwined with daily life. So the existence of Moss House is just a continuance of that. It's so important for tribal communities to have a space to be acknowledged, supported,

0: the arts. We're always a second thought when in reality we should always be considered at all times.
1: Tune in next week for more stories about how climate change affects tribal communities. 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

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A quite eight or hot a ya be
nkhilxna tolil aron da ti athim benda anashi ki shi et a hasin tsago e ya nkhilchna sha tolil akhoda. Hello everybody, KTDB listeners. I'm going to make an announcement here. My name is Darnell Maria. I'm the executive director for the Rayma Navajo chapter. I would like to provide an important transportation update on the road projects that are currently occurring. Beginning, and while it already started on September 15th, roadway improvement work is scheduled to begin on BIA Route 195. BIA Route 195 will be closed during construction as improvements are made to increase the safety and reliability of the roadway. The closure is expected to remain in effect over the next few weeks. BIA Route 195 is located in Unit 5, and it's the loop that goes around on the Bird Springs Church, and there are several people that live within that area. Residents and travelers who normally use BIA Route 195 are encouraged to allow additional travel time and use an alternative route during the closure. Construction is weather dependent, and any changes to the schedule will be announced through the Rayma Navajo chapter. The next project is the BIA Route 125 guardrail project, which is scheduled to begin September 21st. The work will take place on BIA Route 125 just southeast of the first Candy Kitchen turn near BIA Route 175. During construction, travelers should expect temporary lane restrictions and traffic control, including flaggers directing traffic through the construction area. Please slow down. Follow the direction of the flaggers and use caution around construction workers and equipment. Motorists are encouraged to allow additional travel time while this work is underway. I also want to inform the community that the BIA Route 20 in Unit 5 is temporarily closed, effective immediately due to severe related damage following the recent rainstorm. And as I had mentioned, This location is past the Wolf Ranch Sanctuary, and that road is chip sealed, and then it turns to a gravel road, and then it ends on the Rayma Navajo boundary, and there's a Smokey the Bear sign there. Well, right in that area, the road has washed out, and so the road is closed for the safety of the community. The ditch and arroyo crossing has been severely damaged and is currently unsafe for residents, emergency responders, and the traveling public. For everyone's safety, please do not attempt to drive through or around the closed crossing. The Rayma Navajo Department of Transportation is coordinating with the Rayma Navajo Police Department and chapter staff to maintain the closure and notify the community. The department will also be seeking emergency funding to repair the damaged crossing and restore BIA Route 120 to a safe and passable condition. We understand that these construction projects and road closures may cause temporary inconvenience, and we appreciate the community's patience and cooperation. These improvements are being made to provide safer and more reliable roads for the Rayma Navajo community. Please slow down in construction areas, follow all traffic control measures, and respect the closure on BIA Route 120. Additional updates will be provided through the Rayma Navajo chapter as the project progresses. And if you have any additional information, or if you need additional information or questions, you may contact the Rayma Navajo Department of Transportation. Thank you for your time to listen to this announcement. Thank you.

0: most positive story and make it as negative as possible.
1: President Trump is yet again in a showdown with the White House press corps after he moved to bar journalists from three news outlets.
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1: I'm Juana Summers.
2: And I'm Scott Detrow. This hour, we'll speak to a past president of the White House Correspondents Association about the stakes when the president's actions aren't being covered.
1: Also, a look at how the president is wielding power and the political strategy behind his choices.
3: These moves look like a guy who wants very visible wins and personal imprint more than he wants to reset the political weather.
2: Plus, data centers are reshaping politics and your neighborhood.
4: Can you hear that noise? That is all the time. That is all the time.
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5: Live from NPR News in Washington, I'm Ryland Barton. Paramount made a series of concessions to resolve a lawsuit filed by a coalition of 12 Democratic attorneys general today. It paves the way for the $111 billion takeover of Warner Brothers Discovery. California Democratic Attorney General Rob Bonta says the company promised to make more movies in the U.S.
6: With this settlement, Paramount has made an enforceable commitment to significantly increase domestic production. Production in the United States, and necessarily production right here in LA, in Hollywood. More jobs, more economic activity, better for workers, more output.
5: Paramount agreed to release at least 30 films a year or risk a financial penalty. The deal will also create a board intended to insulate CNN from corporate intervention. The Ellison family, which runs Paramount, has close ties to President Trump. CNN, MS Now, and Politico have filed a lawsuit over being denied White House access. President Trump said he barred them because of coverage he disliked. Vice President J.D. Vance defended the ban today, saying news outlets shouldn't get White House access if they produce what he calls propaganda.
7: That's not representative of the American people. It's not representative of public opinion. So if you're going to engage in what is effectively far-left propaganda, why would a Republican White House give you special access?
5: President Trump will be among the first speakers at the UN General Assembly tomorrow, as NPR's Michelle Kellerman reports.
8: This is the last General Assembly for Secretary General Antonio Guterres, who has raised concerns about a fragmented world. He's pushing for a ceasefire in Russia's war against Ukraine and de-escalation in the Persian Gulf. The leaders of Brazil, Kenya, Canada, and the European Union echo that, writing in a joint op-ed in the Financial Times, calling for cooperation over fragmentation. Climate change and AI are expected to be major themes, though last year President Trump called climate change a hoax. In addition to his speech, he's expected to meet Ukraine's president and Venezuela's interim leader, who took over after the U.S. ousted Nicolas Maduro. Michelle Kellerman, NPR News, New York.
5: The national average for a gallon of diesel is more than $6.51. NPR's Stephen Bisaha reports it's another record high caused by the Iran war.
9: Diesel prices are rising shockingly fast. The previous record of $5.85 was broken at the start of the month, and prices have since gone up another 66 cents. Diesel is literally the fuel the U.S. economy runs on. It's used to ship everything from apples to candles. And shipping companies are passing on the higher diesel costs they're paying to their customers. So far, that higher cost has not affected prices on store shelves much yet, but shoppers should brace for it. Commuters using regular gasoline are also feeling rising prices. Since the start of September, a gallon of regular has gone up 38 cents. Stephen Bisaha, NPR News, Birmingham, Alabama.
5: This is NPR News. Russian drones have hit Ukraine's southern city of Zaporizhia. The attack came a day after authorities said Kyiv's forces fired over 1,000 drones at Russia. The conflict shows no signs of easing as world leaders gather at the UN General Assembly. Ukrainian President Volodymyr Zelensky plans to meet with President Trump, while Russian President Vladimir Putin will not attend. A new poll from NPR and Ipsos finds some people are using artificial intelligence to explore spirituality. NPR's Jason DeRose reports.
10: The poll found that 11% of AI users say they've sought spiritual guidance from artificial intelligence, while 13% say they've used the technology to generate prayers. 15% say they've used it to study scripture. Mallory Newell is with the polling firm Ipsos. She says using AI for curiosity
11: is still very mainstream. Even curiosity about morality or faith, but outsourcing your faith to AI certainly not mainstream.
10: The NPR Ipsos poll found that among those who've used AI, 16% say they've turned to the technology as a discussion partner for moral and ethical questions. Jason DeRose, NPR News.
5: A Mississippi wildlife rescue is giving abandoned and injured baby raccoons a chance at survival through a program they call Raccoon Boot Camp. Woodside Wildlife Rescue staff teach the kits by example. They mimic raccoon calls, teach digging for worms, and break open pine cones to reveal the seeds inside to their students. When a group of kits is ready for release, the staff hosts a graduation ceremony complete with pomp and circumstance, a roll call, and a reverend's blessing. You're listening to NPR News from Washington.
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0: 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I'm Scott Detrow.
1: And I'm Juana Summers. Three major news outlets are suing President Trump over his decision to ban their journalists from the White House. Other news outlets are also standing up for their colleagues. This is the latest escalation in the president's long-running campaign to discredit the news media over what he sees as unflattering coverage. NPR's Scott Horsley spent a decade covering the White House before he became NPR's economics correspondent, and he's with us now. Hi, Scott.
2: Good afternoon.
1: Good afternoon, indeed. Scott, start by telling us what the basis is for the news outlets lawsuit.
2: Well, the three targeted media outlets, CNN, MS Now, and Politico, all say the president's decision to bar some journalists from the White House, but not others, is a violation of the First Amendment. And they also say their due process rights were violated because they didn't get any notice or opportunity to challenge this move. Trump made it very clear in his comments to reporters last Friday that he was unhappy with the kinds of stories these three news outlets are telling.
3: They purposely write negative news, and they do that because they want to try and diminish the Republicans and a Republican administration.
2: Over the weekend, journalists from these three outlets were denied access to the White House grounds, and they had their press passes confiscated. They're asking a judge to immediately return those press credentials and renew their access to the White House. We expect a court hearing on Wednesday.
1: Scott, what's the White House had to say?
2: Well, the White House put out a statement this afternoon saying access is a privilege, not a right. But the media outlets argue once that access has been granted to some reporters, you can't turn away others just because you don't like the tone of their coverage. And Trump is not happy with that tone, and he did threaten to lock out other news organizations as well.
3: New York Times is so fake. Washington Post is disgusting. I mean, they're disgusting. I don't get it. Why would they be? You know, we're doing so well, and they'll take the most positive story and make it as negative as possible.
2: And it's true there have been a lot of negative stories lately. You know, the war with Iran appears to be stalemated. That's pushing up energy prices, adding to people's frustration with the high cost of living. The president's own approval rating is low, all of which could cost Republicans in the upcoming midterms. But as the media outlets argue in their lawsuit, the Constitution does not allow the president to deny the press their First Amendment rights just because he doesn't like the content of their reporting.
1: I mean, this is a remarkable moment. Scott, you covered the White House for a long time yourself. What are we seeing from the rest of the press corps? How are they pushing back?
2: Other TV networks in particular have rallied in support of their colleagues, who in some cases are also their competitors. CNN was scheduled to serve as the TV pooler today, meaning they would supply the TV pictures and sound for the other TV networks. Of course, CNN can't do that while they're barred from the White House grounds. And in solidarity with CNN, the other major TV networks agreed to boycott the pool. As a result, there was no network feed this afternoon of the president's ribbon cutting at the new White House helipad. Of course, there were some Trump-friendly video bloggers on hand, but none of the major networks. And, you know, for a president who has always lived for media attention, even when it's unflattering, that TV blackout could be the most powerful response.
1: Last thing, Scott, I mean, for people outside of the Washington, D.C. bubble, for people who perhaps are not glued to minute-by-minute White House coverage, what are the stakes here?
2: Well, this isn't really about whether some CNN or Politico reporter gets shut out of the White House for a day or two. The reason CNN or the New York Times or NPR are at the White House is to be the eyes and ears of the American public. That's why reporters cover the Supreme Court. That's why they used to cover the Pentagon until onerous rules were imposed late last year. And because the American people have a right to see and hear what their government's up to, you know, without the president using his Sharpie as an editorial pen. Ever since he's come to power, Trump has been trying to delegitimize the news media, calling them fake news, enemies of the people. And unfortunately, that's sown a lot of distrust that's likely to linger, even if a court does act quickly and order these journalists reinstated.
1: NPR Scott Horsley, thank you.
2: You're welcome.
0: For more on all of this, we are joined by Bloomberg's Jeff Mason. He's a longtime White House correspondent and a past president of the White House Correspondents Association. Jeff, good to talk to you.
4: It's good to be with you.
0: Let's start with this. What is your response to the White House's argument today that access to the White House is a privilege, not a right?
4: I would just reflect on the First Amendment and the fact that the founders of the United States put it in the Constitution that there is freedom of the press and freedom of speech. And so the ability of reporters, including my colleagues at CNN and MS Now and Politico, to report on what the president does and says and wants to do is protected. It's protected speech, and it's protected in terms of the freedom of the press. And so That's what the founders envisioned, and that's what we do, and that's why we show up, and all of our colleagues should have the ability to do that.
0: I want to talk a little bit about the TV pool situation. Help people listening understand why this matters, why that affects the coverage, what people see of the president.
4: Well, let me explain what a pool is first. The WHCA created pooling decades ago because the president holds events in spaces that aren't always big enough to get the entire press corps in. So there are 13 journalists that travel with the president wherever he goes on Air Force One and go into the Oval Office when he's holding events there. Part of that 13-member press pool is the TV pool, and that's made up of the five big networks. And they rotate which network takes their day or travels with the president. And today it was CNN's day. And instead of putting another network in, say Fox or CBS or NBC or among those five, they decided to not put anyone in out of solidarity with CNN. And that is a big deal because it means there wasn't video, as Scott was saying before, and it also shows solidarity amongst competing networks that work together on the pool but are also competing with each other for news and for viewers.
0: I covered the White House for a bit. I filled those radio pool seats many times.
4: Yes,
0: and
4: did.
0: I will say, when people ask me about covering the White House, one thing people ask a lot is, why don't you all stand up for each other more? When President Trump attacks a reporter, why don't you all defend that reporter? This is your colleague. This is your peer. And there have been calls for years for the White House press corps to push back a little bit more and stand up. I'll note, when you were the president of the White House Correspondents Association, you said an attack on any of us is an attack on all of us. Why do you think a step like this wasn't taken until now?
4: It's a good question. I can tell you, because I've been in the leadership of the press corps, that it is hard to rally the entire press corps and all of these organizations together to make one decision and to back each other. I do think we back each other in practice every day by asking questions, asking follow-ups, for example, if the president is critical of one reporter. I know that I see some people on social media wishing that we would just walk out of the room or retort back to the president, but we show our support by asking a follow-up question and by sticking to our jobs of reporting the news.
0: Any sense from your personal perspective why this step was taken now and not, say, when the AP, I mean, as down the middle and fair as you could be, the Associated Press, when the AP was blocked from access to parts of the White House, why wasn't something as drastic as this taken?
4: Well, I appreciate you bringing that up, because not only was AP blocked, but the other wires were kicked out as well of our daily spots in the pool, Reuters and Bloomberg. It's frustrating, I think, sometimes to not feel that solidarity from the very beginning. But we're feeling and seeing it now, and that's important, and I hope to see that continue.
0: Can you give us a sense of what these conversations were like during the first Trump administration? When you were on the WHCA board, you were the president, and President Trump tried to make similar moves. He took away CNN reporter Jim Acosta's hard pass, among other steps. They were ultimately overturned by courts, but the WHCA had a lot of conversations behind the scenes. What were those like?
4: We did, and I can give you a window into that, even starting with the transition in 2016. There were people within Trump's orbit who were talking about or considering moving the press out of the press room entirely and taking the pool off of Air Force One. So I'm proud of those negotiations having led to us staying here. I also think it was reflective of something that people didn't necessarily know around Trump at the beginning, which was he quite likes having the ability to say, hey, bring in the pool. I want this coverage. And having these long cabinet meetings, for example, which were covered by the press corps. Remember, this is a former reality television president, or reality television host, rather, who became president. So he's very keen to have cameras around. All of that said, he has maintained his criticism of the press and using the term fake news and enemy of the people, as Scott said earlier, and that rhetoric is damaging and has been deliberately damaging to the credibility of the press corps. And as I used to say when I was president of the association, I think the way we stand up against that is just by continuing to do robust and good work.
0: One of the things that Trump has shown is how easy it is to go around the mainstream press. Do you think there's a downside here to this standoff, that the answer could be more people with YouTube streams who aren't professional journalists, who don't have journalistic ethics?
4: Look, I've covered the White House for 18 years. I remember at the beginning of the Obama years being outraged as a reporter when the White House first put something out on Twitter instead of sending it to us by email. And, of course, that's ludicrous now to think about. So yeah. Everything changes. But you know, I don't think you can have the same reach with a YouTuber as you can with all of the major media organizations. And so I think that that will end up being something that this White House and this president probably reflect on.
0: One thing I'm pretty aware of, and I'm sure you are as well, and we can just work through this together, is that a lot of people in the U.S. do not feel too bad for Washington reporters, you know?
4: Yeah.
0: What would you say to a skeptical listener who says, this is just more self-important whining from the media?
4: Well, I'm okay with that, Scott. I'm fine with working this out with you. But I my answer to that is again, to look back at the Constitution, is that this profession and the work that we do is part of a healthy democracy. And it doesn't matter if some people, including the President of the United States, don't like our coverage. What's important is that we have the right to do that coverage and continue to report on the presidency, and the White House, as well as the rest of the administration. And I would use that also as a moment to just mention that this attack on the press is not limited to just the White House press corps. It's been part of a pattern, including the Pentagon, including the Treasury Department, which just in the last few weeks prevented Bloomberg and the New York Times and the Wall Street Journal from covering a finance minister's meeting.
0: That's Bloomberg's Jeff Mason, longtime White House correspondent. Thank you so much.
4: My pleasure.
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1: 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I'm Scott Detrow.
2: And I'm Juana Summers. In a time when Americans seem so divided, one issue might be uniting them: data centers. Everyday Americans are setting aside partisan politics and uniting against county and city governments to protest these massive projects in their communities. As NPR's Scott Newman reports, these conflicts have the potential to reshape politics and grassroots activism.
3: In Sterling, Virginia, some say progress sounds like this.
4: When you come up, when you walk to my, can you hear that noise? That is all the time. That is all the time.
3: Hari Duay and her family live in a row of townhouses located a few hundred feet from Vantage VA2, an 18-acre data center campus that went online last year. It's the first, and so far only, data center in Virginia's Loudoun County to produce its own electricity on site. 8 natural gas-fired turbines provide that power. They're the main cause of the noise that she and her neighbors hear around the clock.
4: My kid's room is right in the front of our house, and sometimes I've had issues falling asleep, especially when those generators are going off.
3: Across the country, local leaders are being held to account over allowing data centers that deliver more tax revenue, but also bring a host of concerns over electricity demand and water consumption. And in several states, local elected officials have signed non-disclosure agreements with data center developers that have sowed suspicion and galvanized opposition. These fights show how much this issue is testing American democracy, starting at the local level.
5: This is a real grassroots movement.
3: That's Darrell West, a senior fellow at the Brookings Institution. He says that in an otherwise deeply divided country, this is a rare moment of bipartisanship. It's an issue that crosses political lines and upends traditional alliances.
5: People just feel like they no longer have control over the technology. That worries them. They worry about the impact on their children. They see technology as an existential threat.
3: John Stevenson of Vantage Data Centers, the developer responsible for the facility in Sterling, acknowledges an initial failure to properly address the community's concerns.
6: In retrospect, it might have been better to engage earlier and more proactively with some of these questions and answers.
3: Nationwide, the data center industry has responded with slick ads aimed at reinforcing the benefits to communities, such as jobs and lower taxes, and downplaying the negatives.
7: They say data centers waste precious water. Raise your electric bill, and don't benefit the community. Good thing QTS does things differently.
3: Julie Briskman is at the forefront of the data center debate in Loudoun County, which has more than 250 of them, the highest concentration in the world. That's put her in demand from others wanting to fight the centers in their own communities.
8: I get calls from Delaware, from Ohio. I have spoken to people in Texas about, what do we do? They're knocking on our door. What do we do?
3: Briskman is a Democrat on the County Board of Supervisors. She's running a primary challenge against the board's chairperson, a fellow Democrat who has shown past support for data centers. Briskman helped push the board to pause new applications last week.
8: We are the case study. Not just for the region, but for the nation.
3: Briskman says it's too late to turn back the clock on Vantage VA2 and other data centers that are already under construction. She says everyone is now eyeing Loudoun as a canary in the coal mine.
9: I'm Scott.
10: Scott, Steve Black.
9: Nice to meet you.
10: Welcome to Adamstown.
3: Across the state border in Maryland's Frederick County, Steve Black has also joined the fight. He owns a nursery in Adamstown where he raises a variety of trees for landscaping. About a mile from his farm, a new 2,000-acre data center is under construction. It dwarfs Sterling's Vantage VA2. Black is part of a grassroots group that opposes further expansion of the project. He says the lessons of Loudoun County need to be heeded.
9: We don't need to figure this out from scratch in Frederick County.
3: He's worried about water and electricity.
9: At full build-out, this is supposed to use about twice the amount of electricity the city of Baltimore uses.
3: Black now describes himself as a single-issue voter and a regular attendee at late-night county board meetings whenever the subject is on the agenda. In November, he plans to support a diverse slate of local candidates with just one requirement. They must oppose data centers.
9: Some people are Democrats that I'm supporting and some are Republicans. And it no longer matters to me.
3: Black says it feels good to do politics about real issues and not just the color of the jersey you're wearing. Scott Newman, NPR News, Adamstown, Maryland.
1: Time now for My Unsung Hero, our series with the team at the Hidden Brain podcast, stories of people whose kindness left a lasting impression. Today's story comes from Reed Norwood. When Norwood was 16, he and his dad took a hunting trip to South Dakota. On their way back home to Denver, Norwood offered to drive. He wanted to give his dad a chance to rest. But it was already evening, and as they drove down the interstate, Norwood fell asleep at the wheel.
11: I woke up to my dad grabbing the steering wheel, trying to prevent us from leaving the roadway. I grabbed the steering wheel myself and then just began to overcorrect and swerve back and forth across the lanes of the highway, not recognizing due to my own inexperience that the cruise control was set and the truck was trying to accelerate to maintain 70 miles an hour. I finally lost control and we left the right side of the roadway and started down a hillside. The F-150 rolled about 4.5 times. The truck came to rest on its top out in a farmer's field and I was completely pinned, my neck broken, arm out the window and crushed underneath the top of the truck. My dad was able to climb out an opening that still to this day I can't believe he even fit through. I could still hear his voice, panicked as a fire had now started in the engine compartment of the truck. I went through the stages of dying really quickly that night. I initially hollered to have him get me out, knowing that I couldn't move. And then as the smoke came into the truck, I kind of became calm, realizing that this is where my journey ends. And just about that time, as the smoke was overtaking me and I could feel the heat from the fire lapping into the cab of the truck, an over-the-road trucker came down with 2 20-pound fire extinguishers and kept that fire from reaching me. Without him, I surely would have died. My dad would have watched his son perish in a fire on the side of a highway. A state trooper pulled up and that trucker looked at my dad and he said, "Hey, there's still some left in this one. Hit it if it flares back up. I gotta get going." And just calmly walked back up to his truck and we never saw him again. My life completely changed after that night. It took firefighters about an hour to cut me out of the wreckage. I spent months rehabbing my broken neck and crushed arm. But what it also did was change the trajectory of my life. I'm now a fire captain at West Metro Fire Rescue in Lakewood, Colorado. I'm in my 23rd year, and I'm serving the community just like those firefighters out of Brule and Ogallala, Nebraska did that night. I always think back, though, to that trucker, and I wish I could have shaken his hand, given him a hug, and thanked him. Thank you for saving my life that night and for letting me continue to write the stories of my life.
1: Reed Norwood lives in Colorado. You can find more stories of unsung heroes at hiddenbrain.org.

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1: President Trump speaks on the opening day of the United Nations General Assembly in New York. The president of Iran is also expected to talk this week, a world body that often tries to bring peace. Hears from the antagonists in a war. Tomorrow on Morning Edition from NPR News.

0: That's All Things Considered from NPR News. I'm Juana Summers.
1: And I'm Scott Detrow. Coming up, we remember Chad Gilbert, the founding guitarist of the pop-punk band Newfound Glory.
0: He died yesterday after battling cancer for years.
2: I would go to the studio, record guitar tracks, go to my hospital appointment, get a heart scan, and then back to the studio.
1: First News.
3: Live from NPR News in Culver City, California, I'm Duane Brown. More than 20 world leaders, mostly from Europe, are calling for stronger oversight of artificial intelligence as the United Nations General Assembly gathers in New York City. NPR's John Ruwitch has more.
4: In an online statement, leaders say AI could improve lives, advance science, and strengthen economies, but it also poses serious risks to safety and security if it isn't appropriately managed. To realize its potential, the group says governments and society must act now. The leaders call for companies to agree to mandatory pre-deployment testing of AI models and independent evaluation. Governments, meanwhile, should coordinate common standards and share reporting of safety incidents. Among the signatories were leaders of Canada, Australia, Germany, and the UAE. President Trump has rejected calls for guardrails, saying the U.S. must retain its competitive edge in AI. John Ruwitch, NPR News.
3: Well, NPR has obtained Health Secretary Robert F. Kennedy Jr.'s annual financial disclosure. It shows that he received two lucrative book advances and some substantial gifts. NPR's Sidney Lupkin has the story.
5: Secretary Kennedy disclosed in his annual financial filing that he received a pair of book advances in the last year from Skyhorse Publishing. Each is worth $2 million. One book is called Unsettled Science. The title is a twist on the term settled science, often used to describe the evidence for vaccine safety. Kennedy also reported receiving gifts worth more than $250,000 from celebrity security advisor Gavin De Becker. The gifts included flights to Fiji and Greece and use of a vacation home. The Department of Health and Human Services did not respond to NPR's detailed list of questions about the disclosure, but in a statement said Kennedy complies with all laws, regulations, and requirements. Sidney Lupkin, NPR News.
3: Stocks finished higher across the board on Wall Street. This is NPR. There's a growing silence that's rattling researchers in an era when people seem to be spending more time in front of a screen than in front of each other. NPR's Amy Held reports.
6: We are at a loss for words. An analysis of daily audio recordings over 14 years, starting in 2005, finds people spoke 338 fewer words each day on average, a 28% drop in all. The researchers who published their findings in Perspectives on Psychological Science say the word drop is wearing away at social connection. And more, says Mary Ellen McDonald, author of More Than Words, How Talking Sharpens the Mind and Shapes Our World.
7: Talking focuses our attention, improves long-term planning, helps to regulate our emotions.
6: She says AI communication and companions aren't helping,
7: giving us even less reasons to converse.
6: The researchers say even a brief chat with a neighbor or a stranger can make up for the word decline. Amy Held, NPR News.
3: Airline flights are disrupted across the Northeast today due to a cascade of technical problems at a regional air traffic control center in Philadelphia. Hundreds of flights have been canceled as foreign leaders fly into New York today for the UN General Assembly. The FAA issued ground stops at several major airports earlier after a backup fiber optic line was accidentally severed by construction crews who were working on a rail line in Jersey. This is NPR.

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1: It's All Things Considered from NPR News. I'm Scott Detrow.
2: And I'm Juana Summers. President Trump had a busy weekend. He banned three news outlets from the White House. He updated the world on his plans for an arch here in Washington, D.C. And he announced he wants to send more troops to Greenland. Now, any of these would be pretty big

0: ago as a result of what he thinks is biased coverage. He also announced that the big arch that he wants to build near Arlington National Cemetery will have a military purpose, being able to house drones and snipers. He furthermore said he plans for the U.S. to build up its true presence in Greenland after reaching an agreement with Denmark. And he said he wants to create an AI force to oversee AI while also encouraging its growth.
1: That is quite a bit for a few days. What do you think's going on here?
0: Well, I asked Republican strategist Rena Shah, and she said the motive here doesn't seem to be any sort of complicated political strategy.
2: The combination of these moves that he's been making, these moves look like a guy who wants very visible wins and personal imprint more than he wants to reset the political weather.
0: Because keep in mind here, all of this comes after last week when President Trump had a handful of disappointments. The Supreme Court blocked his plan to limit midterm mail-in voting. The Fed raised interest rates against his wishes. A judge said his name couldn't go back on the Kennedy Center. And we saw a few more signs of congressional Republicans in battleground districts being willing to oppose him on topics like immigration and Iran.
1: And we know that many Americans have been just really worried about the economy for some time now. Gas prices, as any of us who drive know, have been on the rise.
0: That's right. And diesel fuel hit a record high last week. Now, that could be a huge problem for the president in some places and his party. Right now, for example, it's just about harvest season in a lot of places. And that means it can take a couple of $1,000s, possibly, to fill up a combine or a tractor for farmers in places like Minnesota, Iowa, Wisconsin, all of which have big races this year. Diesel right now is at around $6.50 a gallon. That is up from around $3.80 just before this war in Iran.
1: So just thinking about the motivations here, Danielle, is this the president lashing out during a rough patch?
0: You know, it depends whom you ask. Shah, the Republican strategist, said she doesn't think that's quite it, just that he's flexing the power that he does have right now. But Trump also is likely seeing at least some of the polls that are showing a potentially bad midterms for Republicans. And Trump knows that presidents' parties do tend to lose power in midterms. Plus, his approval is below 40% in most polls. But Trump isn't doing what presidents often do in that situation: take a step back and let their party just run their races. Here's Barbara Perry. She's a presidential historian at the University of Virginia.
3: Donald Trump is a completely different character. He can't give up power, and he has had a lot of it.
0: And we heard him at that midterm convention tell his party to act as if he is on the ballot. And given where his approval rating is, that just may not be helpful. Now, he will be very visible this week. He speaks at the UN General Assembly tomorrow. Then he welcomes Chinese President Xi Jinping to the White House later this week. So he may not have TV poolers broadcasting all of those moments, but he will have more opportunities to make big news.
1: NPR's Daniel Kurtzleben, thank you.
0: Thank you.
4: Big news in Hollywood today. Paramount Skydance has struck a deal that clears a way for the studio to merge with Warner Brothers Discovery. As NPR's Madalit Del Barco reports, Paramount settled one lawsuit filed by 12 states and another by the Writers Guild of America.
5: Paramount's owners, CEO David Ellison and his billionaire father, are trying to quickly finalize the $111 billion takeover of its Hollywood rival Warner Brothers Discovery. The merger would combine Paramount's film and TV studios, CBS and the streamer Paramount Plus, with Warner's studios, HBO, CNN, and other cable networks. Today, Ellison announced a resolution to the antitrust suit filed by 12 state attorneys general. In a legal document, his company promised, among other things, to operate Paramount Pictures and Warner Brothers separately, at least for now, and to release at least 30 films a year. California Attorney General Rob Bonta led the coalition of state attorneys general whose antitrust suit had been set to begin in March.
6: The settlement is not a vote of support for this merger. It is not a blessing of the broader merger.
5: At a press conference in Los Angeles, Bonta told reporters he still doesn't think the company should merge, but Paramount had addressed antitrust concerns and made concessions.
6: It must establish an independent film fund that it contributes to annually for purchasing indie films. It must establish a news editorial independence board to support CBS News's and CNN's continued editorial independence.
5: Paramount agreed to insulate CNN from corporate intervention, a demand made by several of the attorneys general who worried about the close ties between the Ellisons and President Trump. Today, the Writers Guild of America announced its own settlement.

0: agreement with Paramount to prohibit layoffs of writers at CBS News for 5 years and to pay $17.5 million to the Guild's health funds. Both agreements were finalized over the weekend after Ellison threatened to pull Paramount out of California and floated the idea of moving to Tennessee or Texas. Reaction has been strong from those involved in a campaign to block the merger, including Hollywood writers and actors who had warned Bonta not to cave to Paramount.
1: We're disappointed that Attorney General Rob Bonta went back on his promise to enforce the law and protect consumers and workers.
0: Jessica Gonzalez is with the media advocacy organization Free Press, which plans to protest the settlement tomorrow outside of Paramount Studios.
1: The AG's capitulation marks a new low. It's a sad day for us who've been opposing this merger because it will cut jobs and raise prices, all as it consolidates the media into fewer hands. This weak deal contains nothing but unenforceable, empty Paramount promises.
0: Bonta told reporters there would be financial consequences if Paramount violates its consent decree, but for opponents, the settlement was unsettling. Alvaro Bedoya is a former Federal Trade Commissioner and a senior advisor to the American Economic Liberties Project. He says Bonta, California Governor Gavin Newsom, and others succumbed to pressures by Paramount.
2: Obviously, the billionaires won here. These guys censored, bribed, and bullied their way to the top.
0: David Ellison said in a statement his deal is, quote, pro-competitive, pro-consumer, and pro-worker. The announcements come just in time for him. Paramount is on the hook to begin paying Warner Brothers shareholders $7 million a day if the deal isn't settled by October 1st. Ellison reportedly told his staffers he expects the merger to close in 2 weeks. Mandalit Del Barco, NPR News, Los Angeles.

0: 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For generations, lavish weddings have been a rite of passage for many Nigerian families. Now, soaring living costs are forcing many couples to rethink that tradition. NPR's Jewel Bright reports from Lagos.
1: A Nigerian wedding. One part love story, three parts spectacle. Celebrations can last for days, bringing together hundreds of guests, elaborate traditions, piles of food, and entire communities. But in Nigeria's cost of living crisis, that spectacle is shrinking. Curled up on the couch in their small Lagos apartment, 26-year-old Kemi Olabode and her 28-year-old husband, Dari, are watching videos from their wedding more than a year ago. Their ceremony was intimate. It was a far cry from the lavish, traditional Nigerian wedding Kemi had dreamed of as a girl.
2: When I was much younger, I actually imagined, you know, women now, would imagine a very big wedding. But growing up and facing reality, most of the time, it doesn't always work that way.
1: Kemi, a data analyst, and Dari, a lawyer, are a typical Nigerian middle-class couple. And a few years ago, they would have been able to afford the wedding of their dreams. For the couple's Yoruba family, a low-key wedding was simply against tradition. But with prices rising, the couple had to rethink their plans.
3: We didn't want anything loud. We felt like it was a waste of money.
1: More than a year on, Nigeria's economy may be showing signs of recovery. But for many households, the squeeze continues. High inflation and the weaker Nigerian naira are changing how young Nigerians spend. And now, higher global oil prices linked to the Iran war are adding pressure to fuel, transport and food costs, making saying I do in style even harder. The impact is being felt by businesses built around weddings. Fashion designer Precious Adeola says his bookings have fallen sharply.
4: Nowadays we have low-key weddings, so not the high-profile weddings anymore. The cost of living affected that a lot.
1: Adeola specializes in matching traditional wedding outfits for couples and their families, known locally as Ashwebi.
4: Back then, now we do 10, 15 for weddings. But nowadays, probably we do 3, 4.
1: Traditionally, Nigerian weddings could mean 3 separate celebrations, a registry, a church ceremony, and a lavish cultural wedding. That meant big business for the wedding industry.
5: We barely have weddings to plan, and it is really, really affecting our businesses.
1: Khadija Lawal has been a wedding planner for over 2 decades.
5: When I started planning weddings many years ago, weddings were a community celebration, everyone was welcome. But now, the first thing every couple tells you is, we need a guest list, no more than 30 to 50 people. This is not who we are. And it is so sad to watch. Nobody understands what is going on.
1: Back at the apartment, Kemi and Dari are playing with their 5-month-old son, Fisayo, who has just woken up from a nap. He was born 11 months after their wedding. And Kemi says the cost of having a baby makes her even more glad they kept the wedding small.
2: We didn't have to struggle.
3: No, we didn't. We had everything all figured out. My advice to any couple is
2: to plan
3: properly. Have so much money.
2: Kids are expensive.
3: That is enough.
1: For Kemi and Dari, the choice was simple. Spend less on the wedding and save more for the life that comes after it. And across Nigeria, a tradition long associated with lavish celebration is being reshaped by a new economic reality. Jewel Bright, NPR News, Lagos.
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0: 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I'm Juana Summers.
1: And I'm Scott Detrow. Last October, remnants of a typhoon swept through western Alaska, causing widespread flooding and displacing hundreds of people from their homes. But for the village of Quinnahawk, it also flooded a critical piece of their past, an archaeological dig site. KYUK's Samantha Watson reports on efforts to excavate that past before it's gone.
2: The day after ex-Typhoon Halong hit their coastal village, Jenny Matthew and her husband rode a four-wheeler along the torn-up beach, assessing the damage. Suddenly, something caught her eye.
3: I said to my husband, "Look, what's that?" We stopped. He got up and took it, and it was that bowl.
2: The bowl was wooden and smooth. It was carved by Quinnahawk residents around 500 years ago. The storm had unearthed it from an archaeological dig site called Nunahlak that sits near the village. It's one of the best examples of Yupik culture and life before Western contact. The storm scattered thousands of these artifacts along the coastline.
3: That's when we started riding slowly to look for artifacts.
2: Now, a team of archaeologists is here on an emergency dig to recover as much as possible before the next big storm. Carlotta Hillerdahl is one of them. She's been coming to this dig site for years. She was home in Scotland when she heard about the artifacts.
4: I was crying. It was a horrible feeling.
2: The whole archaeological site is about the size of two Olympic-sized pools, but the emergency dig area is smaller, about the size of a backyard pool. It's a hole that has been dug around the buried remnants of several sod houses that are centuries old. Hillerdahl and others have been systematically digging deeper and deeper down. Her trowel touches something solid, and she brushes away the dirt to reveal the stern face of a wooden doll.
4: So we have find quite a lot of these, but this one is nice because it looks like it has a painted face, which is quite unusual.
2: Archaeologist Rick Connect leads the dig. He says thawing permafrost revealed significant amounts of these objects in the early 2000s. The community decided to save these pieces of their culture and contact him. Connect says they've watched the Bering Sea creep closer and closer to the site. Shorelines in this part of Alaska are now more vulnerable to erosion due in part to decreasing sea ice and permafrost thaw. Both trends are fueled by human-caused climate change. Last October's storm closed the distance even more. Now, at some high tides, seawater can reach into the pit.
5: That's tough. It's like every bit as tough as working in front of bulldozers.
2: In October, the flooding was so extensive that the site was covered by feet of water that took many valuable objects when it receded. They're worried it could happen again.
5: I'll be damned if I'm going to leave this for the waves. It's like you might as well take all those pieces of artwork we're finding and skip it off into the Bering Sea.
2: That artwork includes hand-carved animals, sewing needles, ornate wooden masks, and pieces of kayaks.
6: We all as humans want to know who we are and where we come from. And having the Nunahlak there for us strengthens that.
2: Elizabeth Church is the director of Quinnahawk Heritage Inc., a nonprofit that oversees the Nunahlak dig. It also manages a cultural center that stores all the artifacts. Church says seeing the artifacts exploded onto the beach was traumatic. It underscored the community's desire to steward their ancestors' belongings.
6: They are interwoven into us as people. We feel a great sense of responsibility to care for them well and to take them into the future with us.
2: She also says that many of the objects recovered show a history of resilience and inventiveness. There's evidence of people adapting to environmental change and making technological progress.
6: When you know that you come from a people that were so resilient and so capable and so talented and so smart, you get a boost, and it's amazing.
2: As the community is still repairing storm damage to homes and infrastructure, that boost might be of use right now. For NPR News, I'm Samantha Watson in Quinnahawk, Alaska.
0: Finally, today we remember the musician Chad Gilbert, who died this weekend. He was a founding member and lead guitarist for the pop-punk band Newfound Glory, known for songs like this one, Head-On Collision.
7: What's up? I'm Chad. I play guitar for the band.
1: Gilbert did many interviews over the years. One stands out. In 2002, just a few years after the band formed, it was the subject of a behind-the-scenes documentary called The Story So Far. And the project offered a glimpse of an early Chad Gilbert and what made him remarkable, according to his bandmates.
7: Chad.
8: Chad's a great guy, you know?
7: Chad. Let's talk about Chad. Rap about Chad.
1: Here's drummer Cyrus Baluki.
8: He gets called Dad a lot of times. He does handle a lot of the business in this band. He makes phone calls, he talks to people. So I do respect him for that. But at the same time, you know, he can act like a little kid. He seriously can.
0: Gilbert was 17 years old when he helped start the band in 1997. Several of his bandmates noted both his paternal maturity and his playful spirit.
7: He's like this little boy in like a man costume. Likes wrestling.
9: He likes wrestling, so if you want to bring him cool stuff, he likes to rock. Bring him presents. Keychains of the Rock, posters, shirts, tank tops.
7: What?
9: He loves wrestling dolls.
7: I have wrestling toys.
0: His guitar playing and songwriting also featured in hits like My Friends Over You, on 14 studio albums, and when Newfound Glory played major stages and festivals around the world for decades.
1: In 2021, Chad Gilbert announced he had liver cancer. Then, earlier this year in March, that he had brain cancer. Just before that, he had spoken with the podcast It's Not a Phase about balancing his music with his medical treatment.
10: I would go to the studio, record guitar tracks, go to my hospital appointment, get a heart scan, and then I'd record guitars and I'd do immunotherapy treatment back to the studio.
0: His wife, Lisa Semirelli, and his bandmates announced that he died on the morning of Sunday, September 20th. Chad Gilbert was 45 years old.

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1: The FAA begins rolling out the new software today in the Washington, D.C. region.
0: We'll get the latest and ask what it means for passenger safety.
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0: I'm Scott Detrow.
1: And I'm Juana Summers. Evanston, Illinois is the first U.S. city to approve payments to its black residents as part of a reparations program.
0: The Trump administration, which has prioritized fighting diversity efforts, is trying to halt the program.
2: What's happening in Evanston is the most important civil rights story today that no one's heard of.
1: And Neil Young just released his 50th studio album.
0: Yeah, we said 50th, 5-0.
1: We'll talk to him about it.
3: I got to a point in my life where I had to make some big decisions about where I was, who I was with, and what I was doing. There are repercussions forever.
0: That and more after this newscast.
4: Live from NPR News in Washington, I'm Ryland Barton. Three major news outlets sued President Trump today after their journalists were barred from covering the White House. NPR's Scott Horsley reports a court hearing is scheduled for Wednesday.
5: CNN, MS Now, and Politico all joined a lawsuit against the president, saying Trump violated the Constitution when he ordered their journalists blocked from the White House and took away their press credentials. Trump told other reporters on Friday he was tired of the news outlets' unflattering coverage. The showdown is the latest installment in the president's long-running campaign to discredit the news media, along with any other institution that might challenge his version of events. Other major TV networks, led by Fox News, stood in solidarity with their ousted colleagues and refused to provide video coverage of the day's White House events, including a ribbon cutting of the new helipad. Scott Horsley, NPR News, Washington.
4: President Trump met with New York City Mayor Zoran Mamdani at the mayor's residence, Gracie Mansion, today.
6: I've seen it with numerous different mayors, and I said some great ones and some not so great ones, so hopefully you're going to be a great one. I'll be able to say you're going to be a great one, and you're off to a start.
4: Mamdani says they discussed issues affecting New Yorkers, including affordability and housing.
7: I have said time and again that I will work with anyone, no matter what party they belong to, no matter how much we may disagree on other topics. Whoever has the power and the will to lift that weight off New Yorkers' backs.
4: The UN General Assembly begins in New York tomorrow. The FAA began testing a new system that uses AI to predict schedule conflicts and weather issues to help air traffic controllers reroute traffic. Transportation Secretary Sean Duffy says humans will still control the airspace.
8: We are not outsourcing aviation to AI. That is not what we're doing. But we're using predictive tools to help humans better manage the airspace.
4: The system's being tested only in the Washington, D.C. area, so it does not appear to be linked to outages at New York City's airports today. Customers who use heating oil could pay sharply higher costs for it this winter as the war with Iran continues. NPR's Windsor Johnston reports.
9: The fallout from higher oil prices won't end at the gas pump. Mark Wolf is the head of the National Energy Assistance Directors Association. He says people who depend on heating oil will really feel it when the cold weather arrives.
10: They're getting hit twice because they're already paying more for gasoline, and now their home's heating oil has gone up more than 50% since the start of the war. Last year, it paid about $1,750. This year, it could go as high as $3,000.
9: That could be especially difficult for people on fixed incomes. Wolf says the Trump administration has not increased energy assistance and argues that pulling back from clean energy programs leaves families more vulnerable to volatile fuel prices. Windsor Johnston, NPR News.
4: Major U.S. stock indexes rallied today after oil prices declined. The S&P 500 jumped nearly 1.5%. This is NPR News. A Venezuelan man shot by a federal immigration officer in Texas is being held at a detention center after being released from a hospital with a bullet still lodged in his back. An attorney for Rafael Garces Perez says he was making a DoorDash delivery in Austin yesterday before he was shot during a traffic stop. The attorney says Perez is being held at an ICE detention center about 130 miles southwest of Austin. More consumers are turning to produce from farmers markets or growing it on their own, but NPR's Yuki Noguchi reports food safety depends more on practices than the size of the producer.
11: James Rogers directs food safety for Consumer Reports, which tests produce. He says there's no correlation between the safety and the size of the farm where it's grown.
12: As with anything, it depends.
11: Rogers notes large producers are regulated with standards for cleaning and safety testing, where most farms are exempt from such rules. But mass processing and commingling of food can lead to bigger outbreaks when they do occur.
12: And you can have a problem if you have one batch that's contaminated, it will contaminate the entire batch.
11: No matter where it's grown, he says the key is to wash. Yuki Noguchi, NPR News.
4: A rare yellow-bellied sea snake washed ashore in Orange County, California last week. According to the LA Times, it's the first time the venomous snake has been spotted in California since 2018. Experts said the snake's appearance is likely connected to the summer's warmer-than-usual ocean water, and they say the animal's not a danger to people as long as they don't handle them. I'm Ryland Barton. 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

0: 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I'm Juana Summers.
1: And I'm Scott Detrow. Today was supposed to be a victory lap for federal aviation regulators. The Federal Aviation Administration officially launched an ambitious $875 million software overhaul. The goal is to use artificial intelligence to make flying more efficient. But on the same day, an equipment outage snarled air traffic at major airports on the East Coast. NPR's Joel Rose has been following all of this and joins us now. Hey, Joel.
2: Hey, Scott.
1: So let's start with the situation today with flights grounded in the Northeast. What happened?
2: The FAA says the problem started with a blown communication circuit at an air traffic control facility in Philadelphia that also handles the traffic for Newark Liberty International Airport. FAA officials say they tried to switch to the backup system but found out that the backup line had been cut by unrelated construction between Philadelphia and Newark. FAA Administrator Brian Bedford told reporters today that this underscores the need to replace outdated infrastructure and that it will take a lot of money to modernize the system.
3: This is not a new problem. We are still an analog system. We are addressing it. We're creating the infrastructure to go digital. But you still have to pay to build a new architecture for this stuff.
2: That is from a video posted online by Chris Van Cleve of CBS News. The timing of this has to be frustrating for the FAA and the Department of Transportation. They had picked today for the big unveiling of this new AI-enhanced software system, as you said, maybe the most ambitious part of this overhaul of the nation's airspace. Instead, leaders of the FAA and the DOT were explaining how these fiber optic lines were cut by an Amtrak construction crew, according to DOT Secretary Sean Duffy, and why that led to ground stops up and down the East Coast and huge delays at LaGuardia and John F. Kennedy airports in New York.
1: Okay, so let's turn to this new AI software. How is it supposed to work?
2: Leaders at the FAA and the DOT did unveil the system today. They emphasize it is not intended as a replacement for human controllers. It's just a tool, but it is supposed to make controllers' jobs easier by reducing congestion in the air before it happens. FAA leaders say this system will help optimize the airspace by looking at all of the airline flights on the schedule, along with weather, wind, other variables, and tweak those schedules to reduce the number of potential conflicts.
1: How have air traffic controllers responded to this?
2: You know, it's a little hard to say because current controllers are not allowed to talk to the media, and the union that represents controllers told me they were not involved in the development of this system and did not have anything to say about it. I did talk to a former air traffic controller named Dave Riley. He retired in 2020 after more than 20 years at the FAA, and he thinks the agency may be overplaying the impact of this tool.
4: I don't think it's a cure-all. It's a step in the right direction. Throw the buzzword AI on it and get everybody's attention. That's what I see it is.
2: Riley does not seem very worried about this AI tool going rogue because it is human air traffic controllers who will still be in charge of keeping the planes safely separated. But Riley says this is not likely to solve the bigger problems in the air traffic control system, including outdated equipment and also the staffing shortage. The FAA is still thousands of air traffic controllers short of full staffing, and that's forcing many controllers to work mandatory overtime.
1: So given all of that, what is the best way to think about how much of an impact this new software could make?
2: It's going to start small. It is only in place at three airports that serve the Washington, D.C. area, at least initially. You know, the airlines are very bullish in the long run, and they're very happy to see the FAA finally moving to modernize the air traffic control system. But ultimately, this is still unproven technology, and it may be a while before it is making a big impact.
1: That is NPR's Joel Rose. Thank you so much.
2: You're welcome.
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0: In 2021, the Chicago suburb of Evanston, Illinois, approved $25,000 payments for many of its Black residents, becoming the first city in the nation to pay cash reparations for historic discrimination. Since then, other cities and states have taken steps to follow suit, but President Trump has begun attacking the idea, like in a recent speech at the Republican midterm convention.
6: They want to steal your money for reparations. They want to basically punish you for crimes that you never committed that happened hundreds of years ago.
0: His administration is now trying to kill the program in Evanston to stop these efforts from taking hold elsewhere. NPR's Adrian Florido reports from Evanston.
7: When Ali Zemsev was growing up in Evanston in the 60s, there was just one part of town open to black people, the Fifth Ward on the west side. She remembers her mom trying to rent outside that area in white neighborhoods and being rejected. Because she was black, her mom would tell her.
8: She would tell me about stuff like that because it really hurt her, especially when she found out that, you know, another counterpart, her white counterpart, had no problem renting on that side of town.
7: Her mother never bought a house, but decades later, in the 90s, Zemsev did. Her mom was thrilled.
8: And she came over, and then she invited a couple of friends over. My daughter's buying a house, my daughter's buying a house. So I had to give everybody the tour of our new house, and it was kind of touching, so she was very proud.
7: It gave Zemsev the financial security her mother never had. A couple of years ago, 3 decades after buying the house, she was able to fix some things up after the city gave her $25,000 as part of its first-in-the-nation reparations program. It's meant to compensate black people for wealth lost because of housing discrimination before 1969. People who lived in Evanston before then, or their children or grandchildren, qualified. Zemsev used the money to remodel her kitchen.
8: Well, we got this new built-in oven, which replaced the original that had been here since 1961. Quartz counters, new floor.
7: Being able to invest in her house was great, she says, but the payment also felt like an important acknowledgement of what her mom went through.
8: It was like they were trying to make amends for stuff that had happened to black people in Evanston during that time period.
7: So far, Evanston's given out more than $7 million in reparations to about 300 black residents paid through the city's tax on cannabis sales. Polling shows most Evanstonians, white and black, support it. But now, the Trump administration's trying to kill the program. Harmeet Dhillon runs the Justice Department's Civil Rights Division.
9: If we start doing this, this is going to be a slippery slope of haves and have-nots.
7: She posted this clip of herself on a talk radio show in June after announcing the DOJ would join a lawsuit that Judicial Watch, a conservative group, filed against Evanston. In court papers and in this appearance, Dhillon said the city's reparations program is discriminatory because only black people qualify.
9: There are plenty of people in America who've overcome oppression, discrimination. I mean, veterans are discriminated against. Poor people in the Ozarks are discriminated against. I'm like, we can go on and on. So I think this is un-American, and we're going to put a stop to it.
7: Evanston is defending its reparations payments. This is Mayor Daniel Biss.
10: This is a program that is trying to undo the consequences of racial discrimination.
7: A city report documented how in the early to mid-1900s, Evanston demolished black people's houses and adopted zoning rules that kept black people out of white neighborhoods.
10: Deliberate decisions were made that sent property values of property owned by white folks up and property values of property owned by black folks down. And that created a wealth gap that is felt today.
7: Michael Bekesha, the Judicial Watch lawyer who filed the suit against Evanston, argues that is too broad of a justification for the payments.
11: There is no requirement that somebody proves that they were discriminated against or one of their relatives was discriminated against. It's simply that you lived in Evanston for a certain time period and what the color of your skin is.
7: Supreme Court precedent generally requires race-based government programs to remedy specific past discrimination. Bekesha believes Evanston will fail that requirement, but it's why Evanston and other cities pursuing reparations programs are taking pains to document and acknowledge discriminatory policies in their past. Alvin Tillery teaches race and politics at Northwestern University and says there's a lot at stake in this fight.
12: What's happening in Evanston is the most important civil rights story today that no one's heard of.
7: If courts rule against Evanston, he says, it could gut the very premise behind reparations.
12: To believe that white people have to get all of the same benefits of people of color when you're trying to fix the harms that white people did to people of color, either actively or in the past, it's just an abomination.
7: Robin Rue Simmons came up with the idea for Evanston's program when she was on the city council in 2019. She got it passed and now helps administer it. She also devises efforts in other cities and has urged them to press on despite the Trump administration's challenge.
13: I believe that we're looking to be made an example of, to discourage those from doing more work. But no, it has not stopped the movement. It's emboldened us. It has organized us. It has strengthened us to pay more attention.
7: Evanston is not slowing down, she says, and plans to hand out millions more.
14: So we're still working on this entryway.
7: Kimberly Holmes Ross takes me down to her basement where her young adult son is living.
14: I'm not sure what we're walking into. Let's all say a collective prayer and we'll freeze.
7: He's using his reparations money to remodel his mom's basement into an apartment for himself.
14: There's definitely new flooring. This is gonna be a kitchen area right here.
7: Holmes Ross has deep roots in Evanston. Her grandparents moved here from Tennessee. Her parents bought a house in the early 60s in the Fifth Ward, the segregated black neighborhood. Today, the neighborhood is gentrifying. Evanston's black population is shrinking. But her sons want to stay. The reparations money is making that possible.
14: My oldest son is at my parents' house, fixing it up and living there with reparation dollars. My younger son is here, fixing this up and living in it with reparation dollars. It's providing space, it's providing family, and it's providing opportunity to fix both homes.
7: It's an opportunity she hopes more longstanding Black Evanston families will get. Adrian Florido, NPR News, Evanston, Illinois.

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1: 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I'm Scott Detrow.
2: And I'm Juana Summers. Beloved NPR colleague and friend Rose Friedman has died. As an editor and reporter, she played a key part in shaping NPR's arts and culture coverage. For more than a decade, she worked on a variety of pieces about new books, author interviews, even the culinary adventure of cooking chicken in a pig's bladder. Rose died Thursday at home in New York City of cancer. She was 38 years old. Elizabeth Brett Blair has this appreciation.
3: Rose Friedman was many things, a books person, a major foodie, a union shop steward. She was in her early 20s when she got a job as an editorial assistant for NPR Books. Pretty soon, she knew the publishing industry inside out and seemed to have read everything.
4: She was voracious.
3: One of the people she worked with on reviews and features was novelist Meg Wolitzer.
4: I thought of Rose as this expert almost immediately in terms of her taste and knowledge in and about books. And I feel that it was something that she'd had her whole reading life.
3: Beginning in 2013, Rose and a small team spent weeks putting together NPR's annual Books Concierge, an app that would go on to be called Books We Love. Rose and a few others would whittle down hundreds of books nominated by NPR staff and critics into a kind of robust reading guide. Here's Rose explaining how the app works to NPR's David Folkenflik in 2021.
5: So I clicked on eye-opening reads, and then I added nonfiction. And then just for fun, I hit Tales from Around the World, and it gave me a list of about 15 books.
6: Any I might like?
5: So the one I thought you'd get a kick out of is called A Most Remarkable Creature, The Hidden Life and Epic Journey of the World's Smartest Birds of Prey.
3: Even as a young staffer in the newsroom, Rose was like an old-school journalist, endlessly curious but highly skeptical. She strived for clarity, context, and emotion, also humor. Rose Friedman loved talking about food. In 2020, she interviewed Chef Bill Buford.
5: I swung by his building and he handed over some ingredients he said I'd need, including the chicken, some wine, and what looked like a deflated football loosely wrapped in plastic. He wouldn't tell me where he got it, and it smelled, well, it smelled. But it was part of Buford's plan.
7: You prepare your bird in the normal way you would for roasting.
3: Rose Friedman grew up in Newton, Massachusetts. She studied labor history at McAllister College in St. Paul, Minnesota. Rose brought her passion for labor issues to NPR, acting as a shop steward for SAG-AFTRA, the union that represents the company's editorial workers. She was especially proud of her work convincing NPR to increase its paid parental leave policy. Rose Friedman is survived by her partner, Andrew Anastasi, and their two daughters, her parents, Carolyn and Jerry Friedman, her sisters, Sophie and Nina, and numerous admiring friends and colleagues. Elizabeth Blair, NPR News.
6: Legendary singer-songwriter Neil Young just released his 50th studio album. It is called Second Song, and it's the third album he has put out with his latest backing band, the Chrome Hearts. NPR's Kira Joachim sat down with Young to talk about his latest release and what it means to still be making music after six decades.
8: Through the smoky leaves of time.
9: Few artists out there have been as prolific as Neil Young. Over the past six decades, Young has released countless records, experimented with genre and instrumentation, and created one of the most enduring catalogs in American music. He's been able to do that, he says, by not looking backwards.
10: When I get an album of songs done, then I have to forget about those and forget everything that I was thinking and forget everything that was in it and open up the space for what is coming next.
9: But on Second Song, Young seems to be opening up a space for what's next by considering his past. The record includes five new tracks. They're sprawling and personal, and Young is reflecting on the person he once was.
8: I was

0: asked Young to tell me a bit about those bumps and how he thinks about them now.
1: I got to a point in my life where I had to make some big decisions about where I was and who I was with and what I was doing. There are repercussions forever, you know. So it didn't feel good to leave, because obviously when a family breaks up, that it's not a good thing, and there was a divorce and all kinds of stuff and everything, but it's all in the song. I know now that I had to go. You can't change what's already happened and make it different. So just recognizing it and moving along was what I had to do to create the space to continue doing what I had started doing. So, you know, time to move on and, you know, see what happens next, which is, it's a valuable thing to be able to realize no matter how old you are. You could be 12 or you could be 85.
0: Then there's Soon I Might Be Going. At just over 9 minutes long, it's the only song on the album where we hear more than a hint of Young's electric guitar. Soon

0: And that heavier, more intense instrumentation feels fitting for a song where he's so openly thinking about his own mortality.
1: The song is sad and has affected people that I love and know.
2: I miss you like tomorrow, and I see you like today.
1: I'm speaking to the love of my life at that point. She's just a beautiful person, and she sees the world too. She knows what's going on. So there's nothing much you can do except just realize what you're looking at and accept it and try to move on and make the best of things.
0: Second song also includes two archival tracks that Young and his band have made new again. There's Casting Me Away From You, originally recorded in 1965, and I'll Love You Forever from 1964, which Young told me was the first song he'd ever recorded in a real studio.

0: The inclusion of these two songs, both written when Young was a teenager, make the album feel like a musical conversation between the fledgling songwriter he was then and the 80-year-old rock star he is now. And while he might be using this album as a way to explore his thoughts on life and his eventual death, Young told me he doesn't spend much time thinking about how he'll be remembered when that time does come.
1: Boy, there's nothing I can do about that, so I don't really worry about it. That's all written already. It's all other people's stuff.
0: For now, as ever, Neil Young is focused on the music.
1: Really, I'm just thankful for the songs. The songs are what make it happen, and nothing else really matters.
0: For NPR News, I'm Kira Joaquim in Malibu, California.
2: Oh, I'm so happy that I found your love.
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4: President Trump speaks on the opening day of the United Nations General Assembly in New York. The president of Iran is also expected to talk this week, a world body that often tries to bring peace, hears from the antagonists in a war. On the next Morning Edition from NPR News.

0: 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I'm Scott Detrow.
1: And I'm Juana Summers. As world leaders gather at the United Nations this week, artificial intelligence regulation is on everyone's mind.
2: You will see more pressure from more countries to say we need international agreements about how we control the growth of AI.
0: That story coming up after this newscast.
3: Live from NPR News in Culver City, California, I'm Duane Brown. Three news outlets barred by President Trump from the White House have filed a new lawsuit seeking to restore their access. Trump said he was blocking them because of coverage he disliked. Vice President J.D. Vance defending the action today when a reporter asked if it's appropriate for the president to be banning outlets because he doesn't like what they report.
4: That's not representative of the American people. It's not representative of public opinion. So if you're going to engage in what is effectively far-left propaganda, why would a Republican White House give you special access?
3: In a joint statement, CNN, Politico, and MS Now say they're suing the administration to protect their First Amendment rights. A federal judge is expected to hear the case on Wednesday. The Republican president has long sought to restrict news coverage he finds objectionable. Higher oil and gas prices remain as some crude oil is making its way through the Strait of Hormuz. NPR's Aya Batraoui tells us Qatar's energy minister says the strait is never going to be obsolete.
5: Saad Al-Kaabi says there are imports and exports that need the Strait of Hormuz, countering Treasury Secretary Scott Bessent's comments that the waterway will become, quote, worthless as more energy pipelines are built. Here's Al-Kaabi speaking at the Qatar Economic Forum in New York.
6: I think this is completely wrong. Have you
7: told the United States this?
6: No, I'm telling the United States today. Nobody has asked me whether it's going to be obsolete or not. But I think if you look at the trade that we have through that Hormuz trades, it cannot be obsolete.
5: He also says it will take 3 years to repair Qatar energy facilities hit by Iran in March during the U.S. war. Aya Batraoui, NPR News, Dubai.
3: Stocks finished higher on Wall Street as shares of chip companies led the market higher. 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
3: Well, President Trump and China's leader are set to meet this week to discuss artificial intelligence amid rising concerns around the world about its potential threats. The U.S. Treasury Secretary and his Chinese counterpart discussed over the weekend setting up a notification system for reporting AI incidents impacting national security. The competitive tension over AI development comes as both nations worry about AI's potential to attack critical infrastructure. This is

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1: It's All Things Considered from NPR News. I'm Scott Detrow.
2: And I'm Juana Summers. How many U.S. troops have died in the ongoing Iran war? What should be a cut-and-dry answer has come into question after reporting from the Washington Post revealed the number of fallen service members could be higher than the Pentagon has previously released. To discuss further, we bring in one of the reporters who broke the story for the Washington Post, Pentagon correspondent Tara Kopp. Hi there.
3: Hi.
2: So let's just start with the numbers here. I mean, the Pentagon's public database states that 14 U.S. military casualties occurred, but your sources, they suggest that's too low. NPR has not independently confirmed this, but tell us what you're hearing.
3: Sure. So those numbers are in the Defense Casualty Analysis System, DCAS, and this system, it's actually the numbers 18, and the whole reason that you said 14 is because there was an effort made by the administration this summer mm-hmm.

0: there's 22 or 23. The Pentagon has pushed back very hard on
1: Right.
0: this. But I think that there are a number of lawmakers at this point who have called for a deeper look into the numbers and why they're not 22 on the board.
1: Right. And I just want to talk about that pushback for a moment. Defense Secretary Pete Hegseth on Saturday, in response to a question from One America News, said the Pentagon, quote, never would and never could hide a combat death. NPR spoke to a Defense Department official who also took issue, saying that the deaths are all there in the database. What do you make of that?
0: So, his choice of words, combat death, there are a number of different ways that service members can die in theater in a
1: Yeah.
0: conflict. And if they are only going to reflect those killed in action, that does not tell the whole story.
1: I mean, of course, these casualties, they weigh the most heavily with the families of those deceased service members who, along with acknowledgement of their sacrifice, they have the right to survivor's benefits. Do we have a sense as to whether this will affect those benefits?
0: So, how a death is reported and recorded has everything to do with what sort of benefits the family gets. The military typically does a line of duty investigation, which determines what happened to lead to the death, whether the service member was performing their duties at the time, whether it was combat related. All of those things have to be sorted out before the family, knows what type of lifetime
1: Yeah.
0: benefits they might be getting because of the service member sacrifice.
1: I want to end with a question about the Defense Department more broadly, specifically the fact that at this point, the Pentagon, it doesn't regularly brief the press or the public as it used to. NPR and many other media outlets have reported about the lack of information flowing to people on the inside, even to Navy families who were evacuated from the Middle East shortly after this war started. And it raises a lot of questions. What don't we know about this war that we would have understood previously, and why does it matter?
0: So much of this war is happening in the dark. You have a Pentagon correspondent, the Pentagon press corps. Most of us have covered conflict, whether it
1: Yeah.
0: was in Iraq or Afghanistan. Most of us have traveled with the troops, where you could see firsthand, where you
1: Right.
0: could have access and be able to provide context and reason. None of that is happening now. There's not briefings. You saw the Pentagon roll out the cost of the war may be above $44 billion now, not including a lot of long-term costs like rebuilding bases. And all of this is being drip-dripped out without context because the Pentagon refuses to answer questions.
1: Washington Post Pentagon correspondent Tara Kopp, thank you.
0: Thank you.
2: President Trump will be back at the United Nations tomorrow to deliver his annual address. The high-level week is more than just a bunch of speeches, though. World leaders and diplomats are also taking part in a series of meetings and side events focused on global challenges. That is, issues that require countries to work together, like climate change, the growing challenges posed by artificial intelligence, and development and use of autonomous weapons. NPR's Michelle Kellerman reports.
3: Former Colombian president and 2016 Nobel Peace Prize winner Juan Manuel Santos is planning to take part in an unusual demonstration later this week on the sidelines of the UN General Assembly high-level debate. It's about drone technology and autonomous weapons.
4: They're going to demonstrate how effective drones can be for the good or for the bad. In this case, the drone will recognize me to choose me for a prize or shoot me.
3: In his own country, Colombia, drones have become a major threat.
4: Not only in Colombia, the whole of Latin America, and now it's growing in Africa, all around the world, how organized crime is becoming more and more powerful, how they are using drones, even much more effective than the drones used by governments.
3: We meet at one of his other stops, where he's talking about climate change. Santos chairs the Elders, a group of former leaders who are trying to rally the world to focus on four key global threats: nuclear weapons, climate change, pandemics, and AI.
4: Everybody is talking about how AI is getting out of control, and we think it is getting out of control. So we need some principles to start working on them worldwide. But we need the US, we need China to agree to them.
3: President Trump has raised doubts about the calls for a slowdown in AI development, and he used his speech last year at the UN to call climate change a hoax. Trump speaks to the world body on Tuesday. China's Xi Jinping is skipping the UN General Assembly and meeting President Trump later this week in Washington. The UN Security Council is holding a meeting on AI this week, and UN Secretary General Antonio Guterres is telling

0: world body that it can't ignore the concerns raised by those on the front lines of AI development.
1: The world cannot afford a race to the bottom on AI safety. We need guardrails to build trust and that make AI safe, transparent, accountable, with human dignity at the center.
0: Guterres has suggested the UN could be a place to help regulate AI, says Richard Gowan of the International Crisis Group. One idea is a new international agency focused on this, but Gowan says that's unlikely to happen anytime soon.
2: But I do think that as the technology accelerates and as the risks associated with the technology become more obvious, you will see more pressure from more countries to say we need international agreements about how we control the growth of AI.
0: But the world is fragmented, with geopolitical divides and conflicts raging across the globe. Colombian President Santos says the UN is at an inflection point.
3: We need to rescue the principles of cooperation that allowed the world 80 years ago to create the United Nations.
0: He says he's starting to hear from more and more countries that they understand the need to cooperate, and this is one place where they can at least talk about it. Michelle Kellerman, NPR News, the United Nations.

0: 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Each week, a guest draws a card from NPR's wildcard deck and answers a big question about their life. John Dickerson made a name for himself as an anchor at CBS News. Last year, he left the world of broadcast news to forge his own independent path in the world of journalism. He spoke with wildcard host Rachel Martin at the Aspen Ideas Festival.
1: How often do you think about death?
2: I mean, this bracelet I have on my wrist is a memento mori. It means remember that you will die.
1: Is that right?
2: So a lot.
1: So a lot.
2: The gladiators, their slaves used to whisper that in their ears so they wouldn't, so that they would be humble and not get too full of themselves. It's another Catholic thing. I think about it a lot.
1: And what is the utility of that?
2: So for me, the reason I see grace in a lot of things is because I think pretty often about the finite nature of our lives. And therefore, when you really get going, you can see the beauty and joy and wonder of all of these people, and all of the stories that you get people to tell are right at the heart of this, right? Are what is inside of us. And those stories land when you think, like, this is another human being and I am a human being. It just brings, like, everything right down to the most elemental human level, and it puts you on guard for joy and beauty and gratitude.
1: Yeah.
2: And you're just, like, on the balls of your feet.
1: Yeah.
2: And I think also in our business, there's a lot of stuff. There's an entire industry there to make you fixate on things that are, in the light of eternity, absolutely meaningless.
1: Right.
2: And so that it also helps with perspective. So you spend less time on the things that your own anxieties will keep you thinking about, and more time on the grace and beauty of, other humans and the world you're in.
1: I love the idea of being on the hunt for joy. Do you know Kate Bowler?
2: There's somebody on the hunt for joy. Yes. And in part because of her illness.
1: She had a terrible cancer diagnosis, but she has centered her most recent work on the pursuit of joy. And it is because she, like, lived in that line, that, like, liminal space between living and dying, that she does not take one thing for granted, man. Like, not one thing.
2: Yeah.
1: And it's a lovely way to live.
2: Yeah.
0: You can watch Rachel Martin's full conversation with John Dickerson on YouTube by searching for NPR Wildcard.
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0: 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I'm Juana Summers.
1: And I'm Scott Detrow. When I was in sixth grade, I dubbed Weird Al Yankovic's entire album, Bad Hair Day, yes, the one with Amish Paradise, off my friend's cassette tape. And when Weird Al recently visited NPR, I felt the obligation to admit this small act of middle school piracy to him.
2: You know, it's not about the money. I'm going to have to report you to the FBI.
1: Okay, that's fair. That's fair.
2: Okay, let's get tiny.
1: Three decades later, Weird Al is still at it and has new generations of fans. At his Tiny Desk concert recently, there were people of all ages, people in their mid-60s, kids who could have been their grandchildren. Afterward, Weird Al sat down to take my questions. Is it fair to say that, like, doing a radio interview is kind of getting back to your roots? Like, there was a point where you were architecture student Al Yankovic, and then you started hosting a college radio show and everything changed?
2: Yeah, it wasn't like a talk show, though. It was sort of like I was a surrogate Dr. Demento, because he was my hero, and he was the guy that encouraged me to do funny songs in the first place. So I would play the pop music of the day or whatever I was required to by the playlist, but then I would, like, sneak in some Tom Lehrer or some Spike Jones or something to make it a little bit more demented.
3: eBay, tell me why.
1: You were playing the accordion for a while, but what was the moment when it first occurred to you to rewrite a popular song?
2: Oh gosh, I mean, you know, it wasn't anything that was predetermined or predestined. I think like every 8-year-old kid in the universe, I was like making fun of the songs on the radio and changing the words to make my friends laugh. And it's just one of those silly things that I never grew out of.
1: There was a career there.
2: Yeah.
1: Was there a moment when we were like, I got it. This is something I'm actually really good at.
2: I think it was about a month ago. Finally clicked in.

0: I mean, I'm wondering, I enjoyed the show. I've clearly been listening to your music for a long time. Like, I'm wondering to you, like, what is your favorite part of the process? Is it the performing? Is it the sitting there and writing? Is it kind of meshing the idea with the catchphrase and kind of finding the lyrics that click? Like what is it for you that keeps you doing it?
1: It is the performance, which is maybe part of the reason why I haven't really released a lot of new material in the last dozen years, but I've been touring constantly. Writing, it's pleasurable sometimes, but more often than not, it's just something that I need to do so I will have written something.
0: Yeah.
1: The part of the process where it's already done is my favorite part, because then I just have to go out there on stage and perform it.
0: If you were getting started today, there's zero barrier to be on YouTube or to get something on Spotify and to get your music out there, but then at the same time, you don't have that validation of I'm Weird Al and I'm on MTV up there the same level as the Michael Jackson video I'm parodying. So, like, I don't know. It feels like a pro and con. How do you think about the accessibility now for aspiring Weird Al's?
1: Yeah, I was definitely lucky when I started out in the early 80s. I have an unfair advantage over everybody else because I kind of became the brand name of parody music. I was the first comedy music videos on MTV, and people associate me with parody. In fact, I've heard my name used as a verb, like, oh, he Weird Al'd that song.
0: How do you feel about that?
1: You know, it's like being Kleenex or Xerox. Like, you it's great to be
0: Take
1: a brand
0: it.
1: Name. Why not?
0: Yeah. Did you? I'm sure you got this question 6 trillion times over the years, but do you have a favorite artist that you kept going back to in your mind, or you feel like it was easiest to kind of do a riff on their music?
1: Well, I went to Michael Jackson twice, and I almost went a third time because I was feeling kind of desperate.

0: because that was, I think that was after my movie had bombed at the box office and I really needed another hit. But I thought, I can't go back to the well again. And, you know, so that was certainly Michael Jackson. And there are a number of artists that that I've done a parody of and also like a pastiche of and also been included in the polka medley. So there are a lot of artists that are my favorites that I like personally. And also I enjoy, you know, taking the air out a little bit.
1: Yeah. The two Michael Jackson songs you did, though, I think they hold up pretty well.
0: Oh, thank you.
1: Two for two.
0: Thank you.
2: A long, long time ago, in a galaxy far away.
1: You know, one of the songs you played, The Saga Begins, the riff on the first Star Wars prequel, I wasn't surprised at how much everybody in the crowd really got into it. I feel like most of the audience was singing along. It felt like something that was very personal to them.
0: Yeah, it's one of those songs that means a lot to people, particularly Star Wars fans, of course. But, I mean, I see a lot of people in the audience cosplaying as Jedi Knights and waving their lightsabers, and they really get into it. And, you know, I've even heard that, you know, they play that song at Star Wars conventions and people get weepy, you know, so which blows my mind. I mean, I like doing the song, but I mean, it really hits people in a tender place somehow. Oh.

0: that I...
1: My 8-year-old has just discovered your music, and we've been listening to it a car a lot, which has been a lot of fun. I kind of overheard him trying to convince his fellow 8-year-old friend to, you know, get into your music at the same time, and he was making a hard sales pitch. And, like, my household is not alone in that fact. I know there were several people in the audience who brought their parents today. Like, you have this multi-generational fan base going on. How do you think about that? Does it affect the way that you kind of think through your playlist when you're on tour?
2: To some extent, I mean, you know, thank you for pointing that out, because I think that my audience, certainly for concerts, is about as multi-generational as you can get. And everybody's enjoying the show on a different level, which is why, like, sometimes I pick songs for the set list that appeals more maybe to kids, like the Milo Murphy theme song and Captain Underpants. And then some songs that, from the 80s, that maybe their parents or grandparents would be more familiar with. So yeah, I try to make the set list as diverse as possible, and try to, you know, make everybody happy at the same time, which isn't always easy.

0: Does it get harder to stay weird as the years go on?
1: Well, you know, that's an interesting thing because I think the whole Weird Al thing has become kind of ironic because people are saying he's the most normal guy in Hollywood. So it was a nickname that I got in college, and it kind of stuck, and it kind of was descriptive of the music I was putting out and my personality at times. But, you know, I don't have, feel a pressure to be weird or to be on all the time. I think people realize that, like, when I'm out and about in public or, you know, shopping for groceries, I'm not going to be bouncing off the walls.
0: Just regular Al there.
1: Yeah.
0: Will you ever retire?
1: Probably won't be my idea, if that's the case. I mean, I don't feel any real reason to retire. I mean, I'm never going to do a farewell tour. You'll never know when the last tour is. It could be this one.
0: A lot of people do 7 or 8 farewell tours.
1: I don't want to be that person.
0: Lucrative.
1: Yeah, yeah.
0: Well, Al Yankovic, thank you for playing the Tiny Desk, and thank you for talking All Things Considered.
1: My pleasure. I was the new Olivier. I thought I'd be the toast of Sundance, or maybe Cannes.
2: 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From Americans United for Separation of Church and State, since 1946, AU has supported the First Amendment right of freedom of religion. 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

0: so well, and they'll take the most positive story and make it as negative as possible.
1: President Trump is yet again in a showdown with the White House press corps after he moved to bar journalists from three news outlets.
2: For Monday, September 21st, it's All Things Considered from NPR News.
1: I'm Juana Summers.
2: And I'm Scott Detrow. This hour, we'll speak to a past president of the White House Correspondents Association about the stakes when the president's actions aren't being covered.
1: Also, a look at how the president is wielding power and the political strategy behind his choices.
3: These moves look like a guy who wants very visible wins and personal imprint more than he wants to reset the political weather.
2: Plus, data centers are reshaping politics and your neighborhood.
4: Can you hear that noise? That is all the time. That is all the time.
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5: Live from NPR News in Washington, I'm Ryland Barton. Paramount's Skydance is one step closer to a deal to merge with Warner Brothers Discovery. As NPR's Mondolito Del Barco reports, the company settled an antitrust lawsuit filed by 12 state attorneys general.
6: Paramount CEO David Ellison agrees to operate Paramount Pictures and Warner Brothers separately, at least for now, and to release at least 30 films a year. He also promised to create an independence board for their news operations, CNN and CBS. California Attorney General Rob Bonta says those concessions and more satisfy antitrust concerns. Even so,
7: the settlement is not a vote of support for this merger. It is not a blessing.
6: Critics of the merger, like former Federal Trade Commissioner Alvaro Bedoya, say the attorneys general caved to Paramount after it threatened to leave California.
8: The billionaires won here. These guys censored, bribed, and bullied their way to the top.
6: The mega merger could finalize within weeks. Mandalit Del Barco, NPR News.
5: Transportation Secretary Sean Duffy says several severed telecom lines that snarled air traffic in the Northeast have been fixed. NPR's Joel Rose reports hundreds of flights were canceled or delayed today.
9: The Federal Aviation Administration says the problems began with a blown circuit at its air traffic control facility in Philadelphia, which also handles traffic at Newark Liberty International Airport. Aviation officials tried to switch to a backup line, but found that it had been cut because of unrelated construction in New Jersey. The impact of the equipment outages spread across the Northeast, with lengthy delays at John F. Kennedy and LaGuardia airports in New York City. The equipment problems overshadowed a long-awaited announcement from leaders at the FAA and the Department of Transportation, who picked the same day to unveil an ambitious plan to use artificial intelligence to manage the nation's airspace. Joel Rose, NPR News, Washington.
5: A group of small business organizations is urging Congress to undo a recent Trump administration move when the U.S. Small Business Administration stopped lending to green card holders. NPR's Alina Selyuk reports these loans are a core pillar of small business financing.
10: This spring was the first time in the history of the SBA that it stopped accepting loan requests from any business that's even partially owned by someone who's not an American citizen. That includes people who live here permanently and legally. They pay the same federal taxes as citizens. Top Democrats from small business committees in the House and the Senate have a resolution to roll this back. And now more than 100 business organizations, including lenders, have signed a letter to congressional leaders to support the resolution. The advocacy group Small Business Majority says last year SBA loans to green card holders helped support more than 80,000 jobs. Alina Selyuk, NPR News.
5: The National Hurricane Center says the tropical cyclone named Polo is now a hurricane in the Pacific Ocean. It's expected to become a major hurricane by Wednesday. It could bring up to a foot of rain to parts of coastal Mexico. This is NPR News from Washington. A federal appeals court ruled in favor of a new Missouri congressional map backed by President Trump, but it ordered the ruling not to be implemented for a week or until the U.S. Supreme Court can weigh in. It's the latest in the confusing back-and-forth court battle over the map, which was drawn by the Republican-led legislature to help the party keep control of Congress this year. Officials have already sent ballots to citizens overseas and military voters. Rebel groups are trying to overthrow Ethiopia's government. NPR's Jewel Bright reports the alliance includes groups that fought against each other during a civil war.
11: The Alliance for Survival Coalition accuses Prime Minister Abiy Ahmed's government of having too much power and blames it for high rates of poverty. The seven rebel groups are trying to depose the central government. The alliance includes the Tigray's People Liberation Front, which fought a civil war against Ethiopia's federal government between 2020 and 2022. More than 100,000 people were killed in the war before a peace agreement was reached. But tensions have flared up again. The prime minister told lawmakers in July that the government had the defensive capabilities to take on the rebel groups. Jewel Bright, NPR News, Lagos.
5: Illinois Democratic Governor J.B. Pritzker says he was diagnosed with diabetes 2 years ago, began taking GLP-1 medication, and has lost 80 pounds. According to Chicago Public Media, Pritzker said he wants to talk about it openly, largely because he knows millions of Americans are suffering from obesity-related health conditions. Pritzker is viewed as a likely 2028 presidential candidate. Major U.S. stock indexes rallied today after oil prices declined. This is NPR News.
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Time now is 10 minutes past the hour of 5 o'clock. Yeah, they are in the Nalt'agi, Kuran Shishijaro, KDDB in 9.7 FM. Don't know needs agaria, needs not a halgen be la os kid. Ashladon shun de el kid. Ado, ea, shlata hana dan lingi. Ea, the technicians dan lingi shi, ea, sht ita yit la. Ia di dara bant igi. Ia di fel atzago shi I ia aj di ki. Regional Air Traffic Control Center je. Aro ia at inde di major airports ibi di New York. Nas atashi aj di baha haljij. Di resume de lingo di operation beke de. 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Jefferson City, Missouri, e adi natahane. E adi federal appeals panel, gishi di rule. Ad idi la, di be di favor, gi aji a nigo, di Missouri. Congressional district, e a back, alia, gi be di Trump. A condishi aji di then. Adonai, the impact of litigi, but ando the mobis kanigi the ruling. Ishwini nago, shidi tse bigo, the U.S. Circuit Court of Appeals,
delete the lady effect you get as the order. The Bohado at the time, but Yankee as the appeal. Ardi Missouri, E. Archer, the Yash Ingodin, and Nig, Oliago, the districts. A. B. The August B. The Satan, the primary, Quande. Ardi State Supreme Court, Gishida, Nigo. E. Ardi, Do, E. Archer, Don, Instanana. A. Oko, She, E. Yadinta, Aki, Yelata, Slingo, Inta. E. Yadi, Ren, from the name. Gishi, E. Bacardi, November ballot. Ardi, say, Begun at the circuit panel, Don, Nigo, She, Ardi, violate. 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

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Ajananish Adat Egi, Maintenance Worker E. Latinsen, E. Facilities, E. Ajabla Anstole, D. E. Anatinast, E. Yol Kalkun, E. Ajadan, E. Kaltole, Ado E. Adi Asset Technician, E. 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
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Ado ia tis din da hat at lot da go I arch business ado le tin has di jato and chi jato I chi jako all the job experience DB labor related DB criteria duties I hat o I operate all in the office equipment ki Aro ia CPR e da first aid training ia to hui holdon dole. 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Ia di RNUA conference room gunnet dole. 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

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Be ne sol. 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A do kon ni hema na has zan do. A jago eya. Nad o bilidig e be ne sol. So there's a niggy aids at the yedo, but zeal do lateness single e, cut o e a dasso disin do, hot ego e a nut or change in jene. Ah, ye sin zago, that's e ya, quet big in the yahagi di has tea sunne, jo e ya shacha o e ado, e sits is e ya be na whole letter. E in ado, you watch it a desk kiddo that's e inta. At the age instant, nde any a hot zagonet, ante a dentin. Sazani, eh? Tenny a hot zagonet, de dil jela. Ado no hot in yan ille. At sepenedit, a quit ed or lil, the schnego e hasti. 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Deed hadi yago. 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Ado She Eya Do La Eya Hat Ego Nashjita. Ako Di Belto Hudson Bay Ayilagi Belto E Aji Eya Nashtin Akonde Belto Beka Bi Najihigi E She Etten Do Dana Mazigi Do E She Etten. Is it a hajot a lag a eid ea nash teel a conde do hajo hasht eil yada. A ko dig is n ligo e ajin laho na dlonshi banda niligi e la. Eid ego ea shaj n lan de e. A ko eid ohon zahaj dat a hat ego ea aje nash jahan de hastha e. Cha aj eya babel dead dale. Nana like is n ligo

0: Live from NPR News in Washington, I'm Ryland Barton. Three major news outlets are suing President Trump over his ban of their journalists from the White House. NPR's Scott Horsley reports other news outlets are standing up for their colleagues.
1: Other TV networks in particular have rallied in support of their colleagues, who in some cases are also their competitors. CNN was scheduled to serve as the TV pooler today, meaning they would supply the TV pictures and sound for the other TV networks. Of course, CNN can't do that while they're barred from the White House grounds. And in solidarity with CNN, the other major TV networks agreed to boycott the pool. As a result, there was no network feed this afternoon of the president's ribbon cutting at the new White House helipad. Of course, there were some Trump-friendly video bloggers on hand, but none of the major networks. And, you know, for a president who has always lived for media attention, even when it's unflattering, that TV blackout could be the most powerful response.
0: NPR's Scott Horsley reporting. British Prime Minister Andy Burnham says the UK has agreed to provide limited military support to Saudi Arabia to repel attacks by Iranian-backed Houthi rebels in Yemen. Meanwhile, a spokesperson for Iran's Revolutionary Guard warns that it will change its weapons, military tactics, and targets if the Middle East war led by the U.S. and Israel escalates. World leaders are arriving in New York for the UN General Assembly, where one of the most anticipated speeches will come from Brazil's president. The country is on the eve of an election in which Brazilian officials have accused the U.S. of meddling, as Catherine Osborne reports.
2: Left-wing Brazilian President Luiz Inácio Lula da Silva says he'll carry a direct message to President Trump at the UN, warning against election interference. Lula is seeking re-election. His main opponent, right-wing candidate Flávio Bolsonaro, son of former President Jair Bolsonaro, has sought to build close ties with Trump. And the Trump administration has meted out tariffs, sanctions, and public criticism against Brazil that are harsher than its treatment of right-wing governments in the same region.